0: Bharti Kher on fellow artist and countrywoman Mrinalini Mukherjee. We have music from Sudanese singer Sulaf. And that's not all. My guests on today's Arts Hour are the Italian director Francesco Sosai. We'll be talking about his film, The Last One for the Road, later in the show. And we welcome back as our cultural critic this week, the mighty Vidisha. Vidisha, before we go any further, what cultural highlight would you like to recommend to the world?
1: There is a contemporary Chinese family romantic drama called Dear You, which has done amazingly well both internationally and at home in China. It's all in the Chaoshan dialect, and it's about a modern day couple who are looking into their grandmother's love affair, which was conducted mainly via letters. And so they go back through the generations, and the grandmother's husband moved away to elsewhere in East and Southeast Asia. So it's prompted a great big dialogue within China all about identity and about migration. And it's also very soft-hearted and lovely and heartwarming.
0: Where can we see this?
1: You can find it on digital platforms maybe in about 2 months' time.
0: Excellent. Something to look forward to. Thank you, Vidisha. We begin with confessions. Mine is that I am a huge Madonna fan and Madonna watcher. Hers is Confessions 2, her new album. As a mistress of transformation, Madonna has been personally shape-shifting and reinventing her sound for decades. Confessions 2 is her 15th studio album, and it's a sequel to her 2005 album Confessions on a Dance Floor, which gave us the hits Sorry, Hung Up, Get Together and Jump. The British producer Stuart Price was her collaborator on both albums. When the BBC's Graham Norton met Madonna to talk about Confessions 2, he asked her why dance floors are so important to her.
2: Come on, meet me on the dance.
3: Well, that's how I started. I was a dancer. So dancing's in my DNA, and the first music I made was dance music. I like the connection I have with people, dancing with people, whether I'm on the stage or on the dance floor. It just creates community and sometimes relationships.
4: So when did you discover the community of a dance floor?
3: When I was in Michigan, my ballet teacher, who was the first gay man that I met, he told me I have to go to this club called Menjo's. It's in Detroit. He's like, I have to show you something. It's going to blow your mind. I'm like, okay. And so I walked into this club and the doors opened and there were these two beautiful men without their shirts on, wearing roller skates and bow ties and shorts. And they had a drink on a tray. And I was like, wow, we're not in Kansas anymore. And that was my first dance floor experience, where everybody was so free. And girls were dancing with girls and boys were dancing with boys. And some people were just whirling around by themselves. And I was like, wow, this is so amazing. Everybody's so free. Cut to my song, I Feel So Free. I feel a tremendous sense of freedom when I'm dancing.
4: So this, the I Feel Free, what came first? The phrase, I Feel Free? Was it the spoken word bit?
3: Spoken words.
4: Do you just start speaking?
3: I love to speak with music in the background. I don't know, something happens. I'm the voice in your ear. I'm talking to you, I'm inviting you. I'm singing to you, I'm seducing you. I'm inviting you.
2: Thanks for coming. Sometimes I like to just hide in the shadows.
3: To not only join me, but also to be free.
2: Create a new persona.
3: You know, to let yourself go, to not think, not intellectualize. It's weird. The ideas come when I don't try too hard.
4: In the music, you talk about that idea of hitting the dance floor and being free and finding a new persona and anonymity and stuff.
3: Mm-hmm.
4: Like, can you ever do that? Can you ever have that feeling again?
3: You know where I can have it? It sounds like a total contradiction, is on stage. Because there's so many people that I just kind of tune everybody out, and then something takes over.
4: I know there's a track on the album called Danceteria. There will be people who don't know what Danceteria was back then when you were in the clubs in New York. So how do you describe it to those people?
3: The mecca of music and dance. And fashion. Let's not forget fashion.
4: In Manhattan?
3: Yeah, 27th Street. It was this incredible convergence of musicians and painters and writers and directors, there will never be another time like that. I just think that happened in that particular way because the only way you could meet people is to go out. If you were an artist and you lived downtown, you had to go on the street and call people on the payphone, and then you had to take the subway and wait in a long line. That's ritual, you know? That's important because it builds community and connection. And when I would go to Danceteria, everybody had cool outfits and everybody had cool hair. Everybody was cool. I wasn't cool. All my clothes that I had, like my ballet, because I was a dancer, so I just took all my dance clothes and reinvented it. So hunger was the best sauce.
4: Now, I never thought I'd be sitting in a bar talking to Madonna about football, but your little daughters, they're big into football.
3: Yeah.
4: And you are playing the World Cup final.
3: That's crazy.
4: Yeah. Did you do that to promote the album or so your daughters would get tickets to the World Cup final?
3: Actually, neither. I'm just a really big football fan and it's always been my dream to...
4: Really?
3: Yeah. So I've been bugging and like harassing my manager for over a year about it.
4: And what are you going to give them? Like some new stuff, some old stuff?
3: I'm not going to tell you. You just want to know everything. Like, spoiler alert. You'll find out when you get there.
0: Madonna, and I have been listening to Confessions 2 on repeat, and I love it. Critic and cultural commentator Vidisha, what do you think?
1: I completely agree. It's a fantastic album. It was very clever for her to call it Confessions 2. It's very on Madonna because she always looks forward.
0: What does Madonna mean to you, though, in your lifetime?
1: She is a beacon of charisma, strength, talent, ambition. I think her skills as a musician and a producer are always under-talked. She is a brilliant pop star. She's a great songwriter and lyricist. And she always signified independence to me. She has never been overshadowed by any man or any woman in her private life or in her work life. And the fact that she has carved out a multi-decade career and just survived in a world and an industry which are so changeable and so brutal. And I really love her muscles.
0: Yeah, exactly. Her muscles are amazing. 67 years old and thriving with a hit album. And of course, she is a gay icon and she has done a lot for gay communities across the world, hasn't she?
1: Everything I've heard about her from other artists and activists is that she has an enormous amount of solidarity. She will support, she will collaborate, she will put her money where her mouth is. She does AIDS fundraisers and she has done that since before it was fashionable to do that.
0: Yeah.
1: Because she lost so many friends and colleagues and collaborators during the HIV/AIDS era in the 1980s in New York.
0: Favorite tracks on the album. May I start with Danceteria?
1: Danceteria is amazing. And I also love the lead single, I Feel So Free. That was her way of getting back in touch with her audiences and saying, join my club night and let's enjoy this album together.
0: Okay, then I also really love the fact that she's worked with a couple of Colombian rappers over the last few years. So Maluma on the track Medellin on Madame X. And on this one, it's Fade on Read My Lips. I think she's clever. She talks to that huge market who loves songs in Spanish. And what do you think of the track she did with her daughter, Lourdes Leon?
1: I thought it was an amazing example of how Madonna can be completely mainstream and absolutely intimate at the same time. So this is a woman that we think we know everything about. We talk about her daughter, Lourdes. We speculate about their relationship. She's spoken in interviews about how her daughter oftentimes resented that sheer amount of fame.
0: Yeah.
1: And now they're in the studio together. And Lourdes is not untalented.
0: No, she
1: isn't. As we hear from this track, she's got a beautiful voice. And now they're talking about their personal relationship. And we're all listening to it.
0: Thank you very much, Vidisha. You're listening to The Arts Hour from the BBC World Service. We continue the liberation and love of dance with Meryl Tankard now, the Australian dancer, choreographer and filmmaker who began her career at the Australian Ballet in Sydney and became the principal dancer with the legendary German choreographer Pina Bausch's company, Tanztheater Wuppertal, between 1978 and 1984. Meryl Tankard has now created a work called Echoes of 78, bringing together nine of the original dancers from Pina Bausch's 1978 piece, Kontakt Off. They reprise their performance, against a film backdrop of the original production, and these dancers are now in their 60s and 70s. The BBC's Tom Sutcliffe asked Meryl Tankard about creating this new version of Bausch's rather long work.
5: It's actually a half. We're doing about half. So I found these amazing videotapes from Rolf Bordzig, her partner and designer. No one has ever seen this footage. I don't think Pina even saw it.
6: And these are projected in your production, yeah, because of 78, projected at huge scale,
5: yeah,
6: behind the dancers who, as it were, we're watching both on film and now 48 years later.
5: Yeah, so people have said it's like watching time and you never can see time. So we synchronize at times with ourselves, and they had never seen themselves either. Like, we didn't have photographs like you do now. We'd had only ever seen a few black and white photographs of ourselves. So I think they were quite chuffed at how they looked. They looked beautiful.
6: And what about just the physical business of doing it? I mean, after that first performance where you all came back together, there must have been aches and pains that were...
5: It's the stilettos too, because the women, we used to wear, like, you know, 4 or 5 inch stilettos, and Joe and I, oh yes, we're going to do that, and they got lower and lower and lower and lower. But it's the stilettos that were the biggest challenge. But the interesting thing was, all these people have the piece, it's all in their body, so it's like there's all these little files in your body that you've opened up again.
6: And what made Pina Bausch's work so distinctive?
5: She totally transformed theatre, dance, inspired everybody. I think for me, she choreographed vulnerability. And it was all these little, you know, insecurities that we have within us that she actually showed on the stage. And that's what people could relate to. So people who didn't know anything about dance were incredibly moved, you know. And we looked at the audience, you know, we would stand there and really eyeball the audience. And I think that was also really confronting for people.
6: Because it was shocking at the beginning, wasn't it, in 1975?
5: I joined in 78 and people were still banging doors and leaving. It was a tradition on the opening night of a new work, they would hold the door and then slam it really, really loudly and, you know, swear as they went out. And it was quite fun. I mean, one performance, people had come in a bus and they'd been given oranges from Amsterdam, and they threw the oranges at us on the stage, which was quite dangerous.
0: Meryl Tankard on Pina Bausch. Vidisha is our critic today. What's your relationship with Pina Bausch's dance production?
1: She is one of the icons of contemporary choreography. Her work is full of substance, has narrative elements, and she's talking about universal experiences, love, death, hatred, the family, the ambiguity that can exist within personal relationships. She has an amazing eye for dancers and a great way of working with costumiers and scenographers so that you really are indeed watching dance theatre.
0: You really are. And the first time I saw a Pina Bausch production, I was quite surprised at the variety of bodies that were on the stage. All incredible.
1: It's very interesting you say that, because my opinion is the opposite.
0: Oh.
1: I think that she casts very diversely, but that often there's a uniformity
0: in the body.
1: In the body and also in the vibe. So a recent performance I saw in London had this very similar casting. So all of the dancers had very long hair and beautiful silk dresses, and they were moving in such a way that it was as if she was talking about, this is what all women are like and this is what all women's relationships are like. Even though they were different visually,
0: yes,
1: they had the same energy.
0: Yes.
1: It was very confronting, and it made you think about gender and gender politics and power and all of this stuff. It's mythic. It's something that we've all been through.
0: And that muscle memory that Meryl mentioned, you are an athlete, a runner, you lift weights. Do you experience an actual muscle memory, or do you understand the creative muscle memory as well?
1: Both of those things are true and real. Physical muscle memory is really extraordinary because your body is always plastic. It's always in a form of transformation. And thanks to thousands of years of evolution, it always wants to get better. So if you have been a great runner beforehand and you slowly take it up again, you will improve exponentially faster than someone who's going from a literal standing start who never exercised before, because your body

0: Hopeful, a suspense thriller with themes of ambition, failure, identity and obsession, centred on university student Elizabeth Zhang. The BBC's Anita Rani asked Kan Wenxu why she chose to call it Boring Asian Female.
1: No, you know, I didn't begin with the title, but after writing, I was like, that's the crux of the book, right? Because it's like, Boring Asian Female, that is how other people perceive Elizabeth. And by making that the title, you're subverting that in a way that I think is really interesting.
2: And the main protagonist of this story, Elizabeth Zhang. Tell us about Elizabeth.
1: So Elizabeth is someone who has worked hard her entire life, kind of has a chip on her shoulder because she always felt like she was underrecognized or ignored growing up in these places where everyone was different from her. And then when she gets into Columbia, she has this one dream, which is to go to Harvard Law School. And she works so hard to get in, and then she finds out that she didn't get in. And actually, someone else in her year, who she sees as vastly inferior to herself, does get in. And she starts spiraling and becoming obsessed with this rival of her own making, Laura. And she just kind of does some really unhinged stuff after that.
2: Mm. She, as you mentioned, goes to Columbia. Mm-hmm. You also attended Columbia.
1: Yes, I did.
2: And she, I mean, there's so many little things that I want to pick up on. One of them is how she observes the other students there who are from more privileged backgrounds. How much does that fuel her ambition, her obsession?
1: For sure. I mean, I think that she feels like she traded in one type of inferiority for another. So there's one line I think in the book that's like, when I was in high school, I wasn't cool because I wasn't white. But then when I was in college, I wasn't cool because I wasn't rich.
2: Yeah.
1: So I think that, you know, when I went to Columbia, I also was someone who, you know, I hadn't traveled a lot. Like, I just hadn't been around people who were from these extravagantly privileged backgrounds. And they had a certain way of moving in the world that I just wasn't used to, this kind of blind confidence almost. Mm. And I think that's also why I set the novel at Columbia. Obviously, it being my debut novel, I wanted to write about something that I felt familiar with, but also I wanted to really observe all of these different dynamics at play and all of these different people who go to a school like this.
2: She talks about percentiles a lot in terms of how smart and hot people are. Mm-hmm. For example, she's in the 70th percentile for attractiveness. But even then, that's within the context of being Asian, mm-hmm. not within the context of women generally.
1: Mm-hmm.
2: And the 99th percentile academically. Explain more.
1: Yeah, well, I always thought percentiles was really interesting because, you know, when you're growing up, you're always being judged by some kind of percentile, whether implicitly or explicitly. When you try to go to college in the United States, you have to take the SAT. And the first thing that you see next to your score is what percentile you're in. And then when you're applying to college, you have acceptance rates. And that in itself is also a percentile. Are you in the top 5 or 10 percentile of the applicants that year? So, you know, I wanted to really write a character who took the percentiles extremely to heart in that she wants to essentially game the system. And the first step to gaming that system is just understanding where she currently stands and what metrics she's being judged on.
2: So how much pressure is she under?
1: Yeah, I mean, I think that anyone who maybe comes from an immigrant household knows that there is an expectation to create a better life for yourself than your parents did, to basically do better. And it, I think, mirrors some of my own experience where, you know, I felt a lot of pressure to do materially better than my parents. But one area of growth that I felt for myself is sometimes doing better doesn't just mean materially better. Mm-hmm. Sometimes it means living the life that you want for yourself, because ultimately money is a means to happiness, right? So why not just skip directly to the happiness rather than changing the means to the end?
2: And have you tried to explain that to Asian parents? Has anyone had that?
0: Kan Wenxu, Vidisha is our cultural critic in the Arts House studio today. What resonated with you from what we just heard Kan Wenxu saying?
3: What she's talking about is a very odd combination of a racial cliche with a weird compliment baked into it. So she's specifically referring to the idea of the model minority in America regarding the East Asian

0: population. So the model minority myth is very clever, very competent, extremely highly educated, strict parents, goal-orientated, gets to the top of industries like tech and finance and STEM and engineering and all the rest of it. But the flip side is the boring Asian female, which is the title of her novel. Identical, not interesting, no personality. So those are racial insults which are tied to weird racial compliments. In England, it's a bit different because the East Asian population is relatively small, and so that sense of cliche and identity hasn't concretized in a very
1: well. We've got it with our people, as yes. in Indians, Pakistanis, Bangladeshis, and Sri Lankans.
0: My whole argument is that we should own our positive stereotypes
1: and refuse the others.
0: Yes, refuse the simply refuse the others and kick back against them. But if someone wants to tell me I'm naturally intelligent and goal orientated and good with money, I'm going to own that, even if it's not true.
1: Bidisha, thank you. That's it for part one of the show, but don't go away. Still to come, actor and director Olivia Wilde on her latest film, The Invite. And I'll be talking to Italian director Francesco Sosai. The Arts Hour's back after this.
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7: Hi, my name's Jamie Z, and my mixtape is Nancy Wilson's Guess Who I Saw Today.
8: You're so late getting home from the office.
7: The first time I heard it, I cried.
8: Did you miss your train?
7: The second and third time I heard it, I also cried.
8: Were you caught in the rain? No, don't bother to explain.
7: This is just one of those songs that gets right into your soul, digs really deep, and it chips away at your heart until you start crying. It talks about love and being vulnerable and not being always in control of what is yours or what you think is yours.
8: I've had quite a day.
7: At the end of the song, there's a little secret about who these people might be. And it's just a very mysterious song.
8: Guess who I saw today, my dear? I've never been so shocked before. I headed blindly through the door. They didn't see me passing through. Guess who I saw today? Guess who I saw today?

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1: Hello, I'm Emmanuel Nadeau. I'm a host of Africa Mix on KAW. I would love for each one of you to come to the Oakland Public Main Library for music and mocktail on July the 16th from 5:30 to 7:30 with KAW. 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
2: Welcome back to the Arts Hour on the BBC World Service with me, Nikki Beatty. And if you've only just joined us, here's what you missed in the first half of the show. The Queen of Pop, Madonna, on her latest album and her relationship with dance. Australian choreographer and dancer Meryl Tankard. And Chinese-born American writer Kan Wen Shu. Coming up, my conversation with the Italian filmmaker Francesco Sosai about his film The Last One for the Road. We hear about the late, great Indian artist Mrinalini Mukherjee. There's music from Sudanese singer Sulaf, and Badisha is still with me in the studio as our cultural critic today. First then, the film The Invite is a satire on American middle-class married life, starring Seth Rogen, Penelope Cruz, Edward Norton, and Olivia Wilde. Olivia Wilde is also the director. With their marriage already on thin ice, failed musician Joe and his wife Angela, Seth Rogen and Olivia Wilde, invite their stylish neighbours, therapist Pina and ex-firefighter Hawk, played by Penelope Cruz and Edward Norton, to dinner, ostensibly to apologise for the building noise they'd had to suffer as the couple renovated their apartment. What transpires is an evening of very adult conversation and comedic embarrassment between the uptight couple Joe and Angela and the liberals Pina and Hawk.
3: There's something I've been wanting to talk to you about.
4: We also have something we wanted to talk to you about. We feel a very strong connection with you guys.
5: That is so nice. Thank you.
3: Yeah.
5: I'll say thank you, Joe.
3: Thank you. Very flattering. Just to be clear, you, her, and me.
4: Yes.
3: Me too.
4: Yes, also you.
2: The film feels a bit like a theatre piece, which is no coincidence, as Olivia Wilde told the BBC's Nick Grimshaw.
5: It was a play, it was a Spanish play, written and directed by a guy named Sesque. He then turned that into a film, which was a great independent Spanish film called The People Upstairs. That's a film that Edward and I both saw and loved. That then was adapted into several different languages, different countries, South Korea, Poland, France, Italy, Germany? Probably Germany.
6: Antarctica.
5: Antarctica, of course. And then Rashida Jones and Will McCormick wrote the English language version, and that's the script I got. And it is a deceptively simple premise. You think, okay, a dinner party, four people in a room, sweet little chamber piece. And then it obviously had the potential to be something that would punch you in the gut and make you laugh hard at yourself, which is what we all need. And so then we gathered the greatest actors of all time, Edward, Penelope, and Seth, and we got into a room and we tore this script apart and made it our own with Rashida and Will, just like just kind of chewing on it, and we made it something very personal and specific. And then we shot the film in order on 35 millimeter, and it was a dream come true in every single way.
6: Yeah. Olivia, you direct the movie, but did you see the house or the apartment as another character?
5: For sure. Yeah, it is, because it had to tell such a big part of the story. It is a place that the Seth Rogen's character has grown up in this flat, but can't afford it. So he's got this shame. You know, he never would be able to have this for his own family, but he's inherited it. So it's kind of like an expensive flat that's decorated with inexpensive things, like young people who haven't quite grown up all the way. and they feel very insecure about having people over for dinner. So having Penelope and Edward's character come in the door is kind of terrifying for my character because it just feels very revealing.
6: Yeah, and your character as well, like, you know, she's conscious and, you know, she's an interior designer. So that's a choice as well.
5: She gave up a career to have a kid and to take care of this house. And it's actually Edward's character is the first person to make her feel like maybe she is an artist. Mm-hmm. And that kind of sparks a whole thing in her.
6: Yeah. I've got to talk to you about the music in it as well, because the music, the score is done by Devontae Hines, who we love. How did you land on working with Dev? Because the music in it, it's not like, it doesn't sound like Blood Orange. So what was it about his music that made you want to get him involved?
5: I love Dev's work in film, and I also know he's a cellist, and I had really loved watching him play the cello, and I was so inspired by him, and I knew this film needed a score that would have this kind of disproportionately dramatic tone, you know, like the juxtaposition of dramatic strings with this kind of seemingly, you know, domestic situation that's just not very high stakes, and yet internally it feels very high stakes. And I asked Dev if he was interested in it. He happens to be the biggest film nerd any of us know, and he read it and he was immediately on to something really brilliant. It's very much like another character in the film. It's kind of a Greek chorus.
6: Yeah. Was there anything that you guys really learned from this? Because it is about everyday conversations and everyday relationships and how we talk to each other. And
5: yeah, I really learned from this character and from these people that the importance of autonomy within a relationship, that you have to maintain your whole self. You can't blame someone else for your unhappiness. You can't, resent someone for your own misery. It's your responsibility. And these characters are really struggling with that. They've kind of fallen into the rhythm of just blaming their unhappiness on each other, which is not really fair.
2: Olivia Wilde talking about The Invite, which I thoroughly enjoyed and laughed along with, and Penelope Cruz rocks blonde hair. Adisha, what did you think of the film?
7: Completely agree on all counts. It was exactly what I expected, a sort of closed box chamber piece, very bourgeois, very much about sex and love and relationships and marriage. It's not consequential beyond the four walls of the set. And yet, if it's done well, you get the chance to see four actors really enjoying themselves. If it's well scripted, all of those little comedic beats are in there. And there's a sense of its own silliness. So there's a very loud score, which is really right to the fore. And so whenever something awkward happens, the score comes in and says, this is awkward, isn't it?
2: Yeah. How did the storyline about the neighbours having an adventurous love life work for you?
7: It was very interesting because the film is extremely on the nose.
2: Yeah.
7: So you've got Olivia Wilde's character and Seth Rogen, and they're wearing these drab clothes, grey, blue. Their apartment is sort of tasteful, but a little cluttered and a bit try-hard. You know, she gets together a little cheese board.
2: A little charcuterie.
7: They're trying, it's like they're trying to live as if their character's in a magazine. And then along come Ed and Penelope, and they're relaxed, and they're wearing dark clothes, they're wearing leather and cashmere. And so their natural cool butts up against the original couple's natural uncoolness. So it's extremely broad brush. And of course you expect a little bit of flirting. Ed Norton's character has got that slimy latte dad sort of vibe. He's always leaning in a little bit too close. And when Olivia Wilde's character is saying boring things, he's like, uh-huh, uh-huh, as if it's so interesting. And you just know he's going to make a pass at her at some point. So you know from the beginning that the script is going to go there.
2: Yeah.
7: And you have to like that sort of film, which I did.
2: Well, the film succeeds as this sort of awkward and funny look at the American middle class and their bedroom habits. But does it translate universally, do you think?
7: I think class and the bourgeoisie cut through everything. So there's a version of that couple in every culture in the world. I'm absolutely sure of it.
2: How does The Invite compare to other chamber piece or dinner party films, do you think?
7: It's on the more frivolous end of the spectrum. It can be done in a very, very politicized way. For example, Guess Who's Coming to Dinner is a really famous film, which is actually about race.
2: Race, yeah.
7: Dinner for Schmucks, the French film, is also about sort of class and aging and gender. There's a film called The Basement starring Willem Dafoe. That's also about race.
2: Mm. Thank you so much, Padisha. You're listening to The Arts Hour from the BBC World Service. Italian filmmaker Francesco Sosa's latest film, The Last One for the Road, premiered at the Cannes Film Festival and is a gently offbeat road movie and buddy story that follows two aging drinking companions. When I say aging, they look like they're in their 50s, and a shy young architecture student who unexpectedly joins them on a wandering journey through the bars and back roads of northeastern Italy. The two roguish middle-aged men are Carlo Bianchi and Doriano, Carlo and Dori, who once worked for a crook named Genio, stealing sunglasses to sell them on, a lucrative business until Genio left for Argentina to avoid prison. There's a vague mission in the film for the men to pick Genio up at the airport as he returns to Italy after 20 years, because they think that he hid some cash and might lead them to it. Francesco, first of all, tell me, what inspired this story? Was it something personal?
8: So actually, 10 years ago, I met an architecture student in Venice. A sort of friendship blossomed, and I always found it very interesting, his charisma, his persona, and I wanted to explore more the perspective of an architecture student coming from southern Italy and coming to Venice to study. So I wanted to have like a sort of his alien gaze to my own region, let's say. And we were writing, and more stories sort of lean into the main story. And so we ended up with this sort of plot, the one you told right now.
2: The film feels like a road movie, but it is also a journey through different life choices, for example, with the young character quietly watching these two older men. Why does that dynamic interest you? The age difference and wisdom versus naivety, perhaps?
8: It interests me because I have the feeling that in our age, there is a huge polarization between generations. Like each generation is stuck inside its own age and ideas, and there's very seldom a sort of exchange between generation. I wanted to activate the sort of this communication, yeah.
2: So Giulio, the architecture student, is played by Filippo Scotti, the lead from Paolo Sorrentino's The Hand of God, and your two older actors. I'm just wondering how you cast them and what you were looking for.
8: Me and my co-writer, so we have a rule, we don't write thinking about actors.
2: Okay.
8: Because we don't want, if you write thinking about an actor, you end up writing what you know he or she can do. You don't have enough surprises for them. Mm. What we do, we're very precise. We try to write voices of the characters. It's a feeling of their voices. And then basically I go around and I look for this. I search for these voices somehow. And when I found a voice that interests me, then I start to cast.
2: So these two older men, they exist on the margins. I mean, they could be men who've been overlooked in life. They could be drifters or searchers. What is it about that aspect of life that fascinates you?
8: What fascinates me is that in Italy, after the 2008 economic crisis, there was a huge shift in the paradigm of economy. And there are people who were simply left out of development. And this interests me a lot because they're sort of stuck in time. They have a life that is a balance between accepting that the world that they grew up in doesn't exist anymore, but at the same time, they're sort of stuck in a limbo, in a twilight world where they don't fit in anymore. They don't have a role in society. And for me as a filmmaker, this is a nice way to go into the story.
2: And one of the things that I noticed is that the film is driven by observation and not explanation. So, for example, the financial crisis that you've just talked about in 2008 is hinted at, but it's not signposted. And I just wondered, how have you learned to trust silence rather than exposition?
8: So for me, it's very simple. I try to write movies as if the camera was not there, you know? So the camera comes after, and the dialogues and the story and the relationship should feel like in real life. And in real life, there is not often explanation. So you sort of bump into stories and into dialogue, and you as a listener, you have to complete with the context. You have to provide a context to the dialogue you hear around. And that's what we try to do.
2: Your protagonists, Carlo and Dori, spend quite a lot of the film drinking before getting back onto the road. And that could be seen as troubling behavior. So why were you asking your audience, me, to sit with that discomfort?
8: I don't see discomfort as a bad thing while watching a movie. Also, I like to be in discomfort when I watch a movie.
2: Yeah, me too. But then...
8: Because it put me off balance. And yeah. So maybe I find myself more open. And this is also what happens to Giulio. He would never jump in a car with these two guys, but it happens. And so that's what I like. Also, for me, alcohol in the film is not just... for me, it's very similar to what happens in Stalker by Tarkovsky, that they need to be drunk in order to know the map of the area. That's how I also see it. The alcohol is between realistic and not realistic in the film.
2: You're talking about Tarkovsky's Stalker. Is that what you were saying? Yeah. How did you balance, though, the need we have to see those characters as simpatico or lovable? Or did you just not feel we needed that?
8: For me, it's more like when you observe someone, at the beginning, you tend to judge this person.
2: Yeah.
8: But when you spend a great deal of time with someone, you see their homes, their lives, their families. For me, everyone is holy there somehow. I lose myself in the observation of lives.
2: The women in the film are not main characters. And in fact, a couple of them exist off screen. An ex-wife, a sex worker. Why did you take that decision?
8: Because I wanted to explore masculinity and what it means now. And so I had this radical choice of portraying women as very far away. They sort of isolate themselves from women. And for me, it was a way to isolate my two characters and explore their behavior between men.
2: And talking about your region, the bars, the roads, the villages of that Veneto region become more than just locations in the film. They feel like they're emotional landscapes. So what were you hoping that those places would say to us? I mean, it's in Italy, perhaps, that we don't often see on screen.
8: Yeah, I think it's for a non-Italian audience. It's very interesting to see this side of Italy because it's not what we as Italian tend to show outside Italy. So I think in my film there is a lack of picturesque location, more of a raw depiction of the landscape, which is, by the way, where most of Italian people live. We don't live all in
2: Rome, like, or Milan or Venice.
8: Yeah, exactly. And even Venice in the film, it's not the Venice of the tourist that you always maybe see.
2: Exactly.
8: Also because it's with my film, I didn't want to sell anything. I didn't have to sell a place. I wanted a realistic and honest portrait of Italian landscape now.
2: Well, when audiences leave the cinema after seeing the last one for the road, what conversation do you hope that they're going to have about their own lives?
8: I think the film speaks about sort of chronic nostalgia you can have about your past lives and what happened and what didn't happen in your life. But I wanted to make a film with a sort of a bright ending.
2: Yeah.
8: So I hope that the film helps people to move on from nostalgia.
2: Francesco Sosai, thank you so very much. You're listening to The Arts Hour from the BBC World Service. The late Indian artist Mrinalini Mukherjee was a modernist sculptor who over four decades until her death in 2015 made monumental works using dyed and woven hemp fibre, an unconventional material for sculpting, as well as bronzes, ceramics, drawings and watercolours. Recently, a selection of her art was exhibited in the UK, and her close friend and fellow artist Bharti Kher told the BBC about her first encounter with Mrinalini and her work.
9: I came to India in 1993, and I think I met Dilu that year. She was such a character. Mrinalini, all her friends called her Dilu. She was quite a force. I think in a time when experiments in modernism, specifically in India, were really of the hour, of the moment, I think that her sort of radical dialogue that she had between fine arts and craft, between the local traditions of and Indian temple sculpture, that was really important. She kind of elevated weaving, knotting, you know, things like tying. And all these sort of techniques were kind of relegated in some ways to the margins. But Dilu, as a person, she was reservedly unapologetic about her work. She really knew what she was doing. Whether people were listening or watching her, it didn't really matter. She was very courageous in the way that she worked. Material was never the message. It was just something that took her where she needed to go. And she was really aware that the materials that she used carried both cultural and political and gender histories, as well as this idea of her own female force. I mean, to talk about things like the yaksha, the yatras, and all of that 5,000-year-old civilization at that time, when it was a bit perhaps too raw, when India was like marching towards a sort of modernist, towards modernism. But, you know, her work was deeply poetic. Form was really important. For me, it was just the physicality of her materials, the way that she was so fluid with form. For me, it resonates with my own explorations of the body that I've been doing for the past 30 years or so.
2: Bharti Kher talking about Mrinalini Mukherjee and her work. And Bharti's own work, incidentally, is on display at the Tate Modern in London and at the Vancouver Art Gallery. And she's married to one of my favourite contemporary Indian artists, Subodh Gupta. But Badisha is our cultural critic today. Badisha, tell me how you respond to Mrinalini Mukherjee's work.
10: She's such an extraordinary artist because she had interests and talents in all different forms of artistic expression. You actually mentioned the favourite of my works by her, these monolithic and yet strangely earthy and organic forms, which she created by knotting up hemp and using natural fibres and natural materials to create something that is tantric, alien, monolithic, industrial, and yet friendly and full of personality all at the same
2: time.
10: What
2: a brilliant description.
10: And she uses earthy colours, which are relatively rare in sculpture. Mustard yellow.
2: And a sort of earthy red.
10: Yes, earthy red, terracotta tones.
2: Yes.
10: But she always eluded the eye, and it's taken a long time for her to be seen as an artist who has created a body of work which is worthy to be toured nationally and internationally. And this is part of the international art world finally engaging and re-engaging with South Asian visual art, which to me is one of India in particular, but the entire region generally, is greatest exports and greatest source of innovation and growth.
2: Thank you, Badisha. Finally, on today's Arts Hour, Sudanese singer and oud player Soulaf, whose music draws on the rich heritage of her home country. Now based in France, Soulaf's sounds are a blend of traditional Nubian rhythms and Sufi poetry, combined with electronic soundscapes. Here she is with the BBC's Keris Matthews, who asked her what kind of music she listened to growing up.
11: Different kind of music, like oriental music and music from desert also a lot, and Sudanese music, and yeah.
12: And when you say music from desert, do you mean the kind of like a real linear kind of rhythmic, slow kind of music?
11: I mean, for example, Mauritanian songs, or songs from Mali, or songs from like Tuareg song,
12: Which brings you to your association with Tanari Wen.
11: Exactly, yeah.
12: How was that tour?
11: Was super amazing. It was a great experience for me because I was a big fan for them since ever, and my dream was just to attend the show for them. So touring with them and being with them in the same bus, touring and just doing a lot of music and chatting with them and knowing a lot about their experience, it was such a tremendous experience for me.
12: But Soulaf, your work, your voice, you're a songwriter, you're a multi-instrumentalist, and that's what we're celebrating with you today. Your debut's not out till October, so we're here early. So should we hear the first song?
11: Yeah.
12: And what is this song? What language are you singing? And also, what are the lyrics? What's the story?
11: The language is Arabic. And all the album is written and composed by my grandfather, Abdul Azim Sid Ahmed.
12: Was he a poet?
11: Yeah. He was doing that just for fun, if I can say. He was a very spiritual Sufist man. So all the songs are spiritual, and except one song, the first song of the album, and this one is Nada, and it's a spiritual song. It speaks about when the light came, like his journey from when he found himself spiritually, if you can say.

the music of Sulaf. And that's it for this week's Arts Hour. Thank you for your ears, and thank you to both my guests, Francesco Sosai and Vidisha. For now, from me, Nikki Beatty, studio managers Duncan Hannant and Steve Greenwood, and producers Nikki Paxman and Kieran Birmingham, see you next week.

0: The war in Iran had just started. I was meeting an American friend for coffee in San Francisco. There were no King's posters on shop windows around us, symbols of protest against President Donald Trump. San Francisco is a liberal bastion, so that was not too surprising. Nor was it surprising that my friend was aghast about the war. "It's so embarrassing traveling anywhere as an American," she said. "People are either upset with you, or they look at you with pity. It's terrible. We were supposed to be the good guys." I remember looking at her quizzically. I'm no expert in American foreign policy, but even I could not but be aware of the country's patchy record on democracy in many parts of the world. Much of the turmoil in Iran itself could be traced back to the CIA helping topple the left liberal government of Mohammad Mossadegh in 1953 and propping up the Shah and Savak, his dreaded secret police, as an American bastion during the Cold War. That paved the way for the rise of Ayatollah Khomeini. But in some ways, my friend was also correct. America always positioned itself as the good guys, even in Iran. In 1909, an American teacher died trying to fight to advance what was called the Constitutional Revolution against royalist forces. When the Paris peace talks happened after World War I, Iran was under Allied occupation and Washington advocated on behalf of Tehran. This is Sandeep Roy in Kolkata. The image of the good guys was baked into the Declaration of Independence. July 4, 2026 was the 250th anniversary of that founding document, whose very preamble said, "All men, sorry women, are created equal and bestowed with certain unalienable rights, among them life, liberty, and the pursuit of happiness." That, I realize in retrospect, was the real American dream. Britain ruled so much of the world, it could boast the sun never set on the British Empire. But there was no British dream like there was an American dream. It certainly inspired those striving to bring independence to India. Indian parliamentarian Shashi Tharoor writes that India's first Prime Minister, Jawaharlal Nehru, too believed, like America's founders, that political independence had to come with social and economic justice. And his historic Tryst with Destiny address, delivered on the eve of independence in 1947, carried the declaration's sense of moral purpose and historical rupture, writes Tharoor.
1: "The service of India means the service of the millions who suffer. It means the ending of poverty and ignorance and disease and inequality of opportunity."
0: When I lived in the US, I didn't really think too much about the Declaration of Independence. I was happier with independence with a lowercase I. Away from the watchful eyes of family and neighbors, I felt free to explore myself, even reinvent myself. The American dream was about earning in dollars, pitchers of Long Island iced teas, and long drives down endless freeways. Even freeway had that word, free, in it. America taught me to stand on my own feet. I burnt my doll, wrecked my secondhand car, got mugged. But along the way, I realized the American dream was not just about making it rich. It was about the possibility of reinvention in a country which placed your life, liberty, and pursuit of happiness dead center. I went to America as a software engineer. I returned from America as a writer. I'd always loved to write, but I don't think I would have had the courage to change tracks without having been to America. I had no degree in journalism or creative writing, but the woman who was hiring me, a MacArthur genius, had seen my work in local Indian magazines and decided to take a chance on me. As we sat in the old Prince Hotel in downtown San Francisco, sipping red wine, she seemed to embody the infinite possibility of the American dream, where anything was possible. She hired me as an editor and writer, then one day asked, "Do you want to try and host a radio show?" I had no training in broadcasting either, But the American dream was not fazed by the possibility of failure. It was a belief in what a future president would call the audacity of hope. Now another American president vows to make America great again. But I always thought the real allure of America was its enthusiastic conviction in its own greatness as derived from that Declaration of Independence. The American dream was always America's greatest export. Once that dream allowed the rest of us to reinvent ourselves in the pursuit of happiness. As America turns 250, it seems Donald Trump wants to reinvent the American dream itself. This is Sandeep Roy in Kolkata for KALW.
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0: Good evening, and welcome once again to Your Legal Rights on KALW 91.7 FM, San Francisco Bay Area. I'm the host of Your Legal Rights, Jeff Hayden. We're going to have a different type of a show for you tonight. Oftentimes, we're talking about nuts and bolts of various legal issues, and we'll go right back to that next week. But tonight's a little different. Tonight is something special. We're here tonight to talk to you about a journey, a very unique journey. You may know my guest tonight, Mary Beth O'Connor, is a federal judge that's an administrative law judge appointed by the president. But her story is something that's rather unique and that's going to be quite inspiring. She authored a recent book, which you'll hear about, From Junkie to Judge, One Woman's Triumph Over Trauma and Addiction. We'll tell you more about that later and how you can find it. But to hear that story about somebody whose beginnings were potentially so tragic, and to hear how she changed her life and is offering tools for others that are similarly affected, it's quite inspirational, but it's also a voice of hope for an awful lot of people that might not otherwise find it. And from my own selfish perspective, as an attorney, a criminal defense attorney who works with people almost every day who are suffering from substance abuse disorders, many of whom are living on the street and really horrific environs, to hear this story and how somebody overcame this and triumphed over trauma and addiction and really went on to become a leader, that is going to be the makings of tonight's broadcast and hopefully offers hope to a lot of folks and certainly will offer some resources to a lot of folks. We also want to talk to you tonight. We want you to feel that you can call us with your questions and your comments. So feel free to give us a call. Our phone number is 415-841-4134. Again, that's 415-841-4134. If you're outside of the San Francisco Bay Area, call us toll free at 866-798-8255. That's 866-798-8255. Before I introduce my guest, I do want to make one caveat. We're not here to offer legal advice per se, and we're certainly not here to offer medical advice per se. We want to share with you the experience, the wisdom, and the resources that my guest, Mary Beth O'Connor, have to offer. But the legal decisions, you'll want to talk to a lawyer that's well-versed in your case. And in medical decisions, you'll want to speak to a physician, someone that can actually talk to you about how to use some of these tools and what some of these things mean. But without further ado, I'd like to introduce my guest, Mary Beth O'Connor. Welcome to Your Legal Rights.
1: Thanks for having me. Looking forward to it.
0: Everybody's story is different. But tell us a little bit about yours. How did you fall so far?
1: The beginning of my story is actually very common, and that is that childhood abuse led to childhood addiction. That is a common pathway into developing a substance use disorder. And so I grew up in a household with a mother who really wasn't connected to me, wasn't bonded, wasn't interested. I actually had a lot of anxiety symptoms as a young child. I remember having OCD counting behaviors when I was 4 and 5 years old. I felt a lot of anxiety even then. And my mother was, she could be violent. She was definitely a hitter, but mostly she was very verbally aggressive, very easy to anger. It was stressful.
0: Let me interrupt for a moment.
1: Sure.
0: You mentioned your mother was a certain way, but was this your birth mother?
1: Yes.
0: You mentioned in your book that you actually weren't with her at the very beginning, or you were dropped off fairly quickly. Tell us a little bit about that.
1: That is true. So I was born in 1961, and my mother was 19 when she had me. She was Irish Catholic, pregnant, and unwed. And that was actually a big deal in 1961. And so the Catholic Church had this elaborate system where they shipped my mother off from New Jersey, where she was living, to Philadelphia to have me, so that it was kept a secret. They would route her mail through Boston and pretend she was visiting family. It was a whole elaborate system. And when my mother after she had me and she wanted to come home to her family, her parents, my grandparents, wouldn't let her bring me into the house. And so I was left at a Catholic nunnery in two towns over. In fact, when I was a little girl, my mother would take my sister and I to go visit the nuns. And I just thought all little Catholic girls visited the nuns. I didn't realize I had lived there for 6 months.
0: You know, a couple things come to mind hearing that story. Having dealt with many, many kids that are facing legal problems, we label them as juvenile delinquents, but it's often not a bad kid. It's someone whose life has gotten off track and we need to fix them. And for some reason, as a society, we believe that if it's before a certain age, that is, we can take care of them. Somehow when they turn 18, a light bulb comes on and they're not that way anymore. But the fact is, young people often need a boost. But one of the things that I've seen come up again and again with kids is they have something called attachment disorder.
1: Yes.
0: I can't imagine how you could be dropped off as an infant, and then at some point somebody says, oh, just kidding, and comes back and takes you home.
1: Well, and it's interesting because I assume the nuns changed me and fed me and took care of me. And my mother did visit, although even under her version of the story, it was about once a week. But you're right. I really did have a feeling of not having any security in life. My husband said that I reminded him of the monkeys who weren't touched enough as babies, and that is an actual valid analogy. I struggled with that feeling of being alone, not having any security, not having any foundation. On the other hand, if my mother would have behaved differently when I lived with her, there might have been a way to sort of ameliorate it to a certain degree. But her pattern dropping me off was consistent with the way she behaved to me later, which again was not really engaged, not really focused. She just wanted me to be quiet, look pretty, and be polite when her friends came over, and that was the sort of the level of her interest.
0: What did you ever reconnect with your mother?
1: Not really. I mean, when I was young, I wanted my mother to be connected with me. I would reach out to her and make efforts, but it became apparent, really before I can remember, that she wasn't going to do that. So by the time my memory is there, there were very few efforts to try to get her to engage. And anytime that I did, it was not successful. On the other hand, I also was the oldest and my sister was there. And so I had that I tried to fulfill more of a parental role with her to try to take care of her and make sure that she was safe and protected. And all of this became a bigger issue when I was 9 and she married my stepfather, who was very violent. So that's the next phase of it. But even before that, I was a very anxious child.
0: So walk us through your upbringing. You started out, dropped off at a convent. What happened next?
1: Well, the next big disruption is that when I was 6, my mother and the man she had married, who I thought was my father, they divorced. And so my sister and I went to live with our great-grandmother, who had been our babysitter, so we knew her. It wasn't as if we didn't, but that was the second level of disruption. We didn't live with either parent when they divorced. We lived with our great-grandmother. And my mother would visit at times, but again, it was really sporadic.
0: What kind of care did you get from your great-grandmother?
1: I will say that was the calmest time of my life. My great-grandmother, she was not good at meeting your emotional needs, but she was very good. She was calm. She was quiet. She didn't create chaos. She didn't create, you know, any excitement. So it was the calmest, quietest period of my childhood.
0: How long were you with her?
1: 3 years. We were there for 3 years.
0: How old were you when you left her care?
1: I was 9, and it was when my mother had married my stepfather, and so my sister and I moved in with them at that point.
0: And I'm obviously expecting you to tell us that it wasn't so calm when you got back there.
1: It was not. My stepfather was very violent with my mother, and I think we really underappreciate how just children watching parent-on-parent violence is a trauma. Even if the violence doesn't turn on them, it's very stressful. But he was also physically and later sexually violent with me. And so It was, when I first walked into his house, I thought, oh, he just has different rules. Let me figure out what he wants from me, right? Like, he had a weird rule that we weren't allowed to go barefoot in the house. Well, we had gone barefoot in the house our entire lives, but okay, I won't go barefoot.
0: But even as a child?
1: Even as a child, at 9. It was a big thing for him. Do not go barefoot in this house. He wanted us to always call my mother. We couldn't say she or her. We had to say mom. At first you're trying to figure out, okay, what's the new rules here? How am I going to maneuver this? But it became clear fairly quickly that it really wasn't about our behavior. My stepfather's violence could be triggered by pretty much anything. And so there wasn't, in other words, a close connection between my behavior and what happened to me, which is not a good way to grow up. So I did develop strategies to try to reduce my risk. Like, I taught my sister a special way of opening the door so it didn't make noise. And I taught her to put the dishes away in the dishwasher, one dish at a time, so they didn't clack. So I tried.
0: But was this a younger sister?
1: A younger sister, yes.
0: So on top of your own navigation and trying to figure out the world and try to stay safe, you have a protective instinct and you're taking care of a younger sibling.
1: Yes, I have exactly right. I felt like I'm the oldest. I was older. I was also tall and she was tiny, and I was just more verbally, you know, adept. And so I felt it was my job to take care of her, including because my mother wasn't doing that job. So someone had to. So I taught her strategies to try to reduce the risk. But in the end, there was no way to know what was going to trigger the violence or how far it might go today. So it was a very high anxiety situation for all of us.
0: How long were you under that care?
1: I lived with him until I went to college. So it was 10 years. It was a long time.
0: At some point, you began trying to self-medicate.
1: Yes.
0: Tell us how that started.
1: So my first drug was when I was 12, and it was alcohol. It was Boone's Farm Strawberry Hill Wine, which a lot of people know, a very, you know, common introductory drug in my day in the 70s.
0: And I'm going to stop you there because you said something that I think people need to hear, especially for young people. Alcohol is a drug.
1: Yes.
0: It might be a tonic. It may be a medicine in very small doses for adults, but for young people, it's always a drug, and it's a gateway drug.
1: Well, we tend not to use the term gateway as much anymore because gateway sort of suggests that everyone who does it goes on to do other drugs. But the reality is a lot of people just use alcohol or just use cannabis, which is another common first drug.
0: So I have a different take on it.
1: Yes.
0: I think of a gateway as something that lowers barriers. That doesn't mean that everybody will cross over. But just as not everybody who smokes cigarettes is going to get cancer, but it makes it to where more people are going to than would have. The numbers are higher. And it's the same thing with any kind of a gateway. It lowers your resistance. It lowers your barriers. And not everybody can resist after they've had those barriers lowered.
1: Well, I view it as that's sort of the entry point drug, right? And those cannabis and alcohol still are the most common entry point drugs. And some people will develop a problem, as you say, with those drugs, or they will go on to others, which is what I did. Although a lot of the risk of that is partly childhood, as you mentioned. The earlier that people start using alcohol or other drugs, the more likely they are to develop an addiction. But it's also related to trauma and untreated mental health and other conditions. So for me, it's very understandable when you look at the data why someone who grew up the way I did would have not used alcohol recreationally or any drug recreationally, but would have actually pursued it to excess, which is exactly what I did.
0: And your first drug of choice was Boone's Farm Strawberry Hill Wine. How old were you?
1: I was 12. I mean, my girlfriend drove it over on her banana seat bicycle. Like, oh, and we drank it out of Flintstones glasses that used to have grape jelly in them. Like, this is the level of sophistication.
0: How did you feel? What did it make you feel like when you were drinking the Boone's Farm?
1: It was really a sort of a two-sided positive experience for me. One is that I really felt like my anxiety and my stress was further away from me. I wasn't experiencing it, but it was sort of distant. But also, I was feeling very happy. I was filled with joy and laughing and giggling in a way I couldn't remember. So it's that two benefit combination that can make it really hard to resist. The pain is more removed and the pleasure is increased.
0: I was doing some of the same things at that same, probably at the same time. I remember drinking mountain nectar and climbing up radio antennas.
1: Oh my gosh.
0: Don't do this at home. We don't recommend it. But it would have been the same time frame. You were 12 at the time?
1: I was 12 when I started, yeah. Yeah. And I pursued alcohol right away. I mean, I would steal beer from my stepfather. That's how much I wanted it. But I also quickly added in other things. Added in weed, you know, which we called pot in my day. There were a lot of pills. I did a lot of acid my sophomore year of high school. And then at 16, I found what became my favorite drug, which was methamphetamine. And I was injecting, shooting up meth within 6 months at 17 years old. So it was a fast and deep escalation for me.
0: And how long did you maintain that?
1: I didn't get sober until I was 32, so it was a long haul. I did do better for a couple of years when I was in college, and I, you know, we're lawyers, right? We word parse. Better and good are not synonyms, right? I didn't do well, but I did better for a couple of years, but it really escalated again my senior year of college, and it was 10 years of increasing misery and loss and, you know, losing jobs, et cetera, et cetera. So it was a long haul. It was really from 20 years of drug use and really 15 years basically of pretty intense meth use.
0: And during that time, you would go to work during the day, clean up, and then go out at night or vice versa.
1: I would try to work. I mean, you know how after college you're supposed to work your way up the corporate ladder? My terminology is I spent those 10 years working down the corporate ladder. I would work. I would get a job. I would try to get there. I would try to focus, but I was using meth most days, and so I would come in late. I would miss too much. I every job that I had during those 10 years was less money and less responsibility. I had a Berkeley degree, good grades, and my last job before rehab was word processing. Like that was, and I couldn't hold that. I was fired from that. So that was my functionality was not good during those 10 years, and it was diminishing every year.
0: 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Tonight we're having an unusual show. My guest tonight, the author

0: with that in mind, a very hopeful story, and how somebody could grasp a life that has become intensely meaningful and is now looking to provide those resources for others. Give us a call. We'd like to be of resource. We'd like to be a help, and we'd like to hear from you. Our phone number is 415-841-4134. That's 415-841-4134. Or if you're outside of the San Francisco Bay Area, call us toll free at 866-798-8255. That's 866-798-8255. You don't have to jump into the exact moment we're in our conversation. Call us with your questions. Call us with your comments. But do call us. So what for you was rock bottom?
1: Yeah. You know, I will first emphasize that I did have sort of a stereotypical rock bottom, but not, you don't have to get that far in order to recover from a substance problem, right? Today we talk a lot about intervening early when you're at sort of the more mild or moderate level of your addiction rather than waiting until that very severe end. But yes, I had a stereotypical rock bottom. Couldn't hold a job, physically having problems, emotionally debilitated. My partner was ready to throw me out. It was sort of, it wasn't one thing, it was everything in combination of just feeling like I couldn't move. I couldn't step forward in any way anymore. And finally I said, you know, well, maybe I ought to go to rehab.
0: You know, you wouldn't have become a lawyer if somewhere inside you, you didn't have a certain desire to be in control. It's something that we all have to a point. And for you, that loss of control may well have been your rock bottom. For others, it might be living on the streets. It might be ODing. But everybody has a point of rock bottom.
1: Everybody has a point from which they move up. But I just want to emphasize that the belief system that you have to have a horrible bottom to stop using drugs to recover from a substance use disorder, that's a belief system that can actually keep people stuck. The reality is that a lot of people will address their substance problems at the more mild or moderate level, and I am always so excited when someone walks into recovery and they still have a job and they're still married and things are not that bad. So I just want to emphasize that early intervention is advantageous. But yes, for me, it was a pretty hard bottom at 32 years old. I had destroyed every part of my life, and I was feeling very trapped, very miserable, very hopeless.
0: In a few minutes, I want to talk about some of the resources you found, mm-hmm. some of the ways that you went about turning your life around, and how that might help other folks. But just to contrast, for the next few minutes, contrast from that point you described. What's at the other end? How far did you achieve when you turned it around?
1: I mean, it was a progression, right? And so when I got sober, I didn't think one day I'll be a judge. When I got sober, my first professional goal was, let's not get fired again, okay? Like, that's really where I started. And so, yes, I did manage to work my way into middle management at a Silicon Valley company. And I went to law school when I was 39 years old and graduated at 42, did big law, did class action work for the federal government. And I emphasize, 20 years sober, I was appointed a federal administrative law judge. And I'm very proud of that trajectory. It was a lot of hard work, but I did not start there, and that wasn't really my life plan in the beginning. I just wanted to stabilize and to improve my life over the misery that I was living in.
0: Some folks, their idea of recovery is to go to a 12-step program. Was that working for you?
1: It wasn't a good fit for me. I mean, I do absolutely support 12-step recovery when it's the right fit, but it's not the right fit for everyone. And the reality is it doesn't work better than other options, so it's about what's a good fit. So for me, a lot of aspects of 12 steps weren't good. I don't really believe in a higher power that turn your will and your life over. You were talking about control, right? That wasn't something I was comfortable with. I didn't really believe I was powerless. There were just a lot of aspects to it that weren't the right fit. But in my rehab, and I went to rehab in 93 and 94, I was told there were no other options. But it turned out when I got home, I found some.

0: And that was a great relief to me to know there were other choices. And today, with the internet, there are many choices. And so I used a combination of Women for Sobriety, which still exists today. I used the parent organization To What Today is Smart Recovery. And I used the parent To What Today is LifeRing Secular Recovery. And those programs are more self-empowerment focused. And LifeRing in particular is about building an individual recovery plan that works for you. And so for me, I don't actually care if people do recovery my way. My goal is always to share information and let people know what some of the options are so they can find the best fit, be comfortable, and then they'll have a better chance at succeeding.
1: I had a guest on a few years ago, might have been 5 years ago, who was a graduate of Delancey Street. And I found Delancey Street is a phenomenal program for the right person. But like any program, I tend to want to screen the person and find something that works for the person that thinks the way they do.
0: Yes.
1: And even a program that breaks you down and builds you back up, which is a really good approach for certain folks. It's great for certain folks. I always want to make sure that it's a good fit.
0: Yes. I mean, today we talk about how you should get an individualized assessment, right? And there are a lot of features to that. Part of it is what's your sort of worldview and philosophical belief system, which of these programs is attractive. But it's also things like, do you have a trauma history that needs to be addressed? Do you have a co-occurring mental health disorder? For me, I had to get treatment for my PTSD, for my very severe anxiety. That's very common to have additional mental health disorders. Are you able to get a job, or do you need housing supports, employment supports? Do you need medication for alcohol use disorder and opiate use disorder? There are medications, and some people do much better with those medications. So you're right. The assessment should be a conversation with the individual. Oh, also, have you tried other treatments that didn't work? Let's look at what you've tried and what didn't work for you and figure out what might work better. So all of those factors and more are really important up front and also as the process goes along.
1: I have a thought about people that have tried a program and then relapsed. And rarely, and occasionally, I should probably say, it's good to send somebody back to the program for a refresher if that's the case. But oftentimes, my feeling is if they've tried it, you leave with some tools. Let's add some more tools to their quiver.
0: I think that's right. I would say one of the most frustrating conversations I have is that I will talk to a parent, and these are conversations I've had many times, and the parent will say to me something like, my son has tried everything. He's been to rehab 8 times. And when I probe and ask questions, what happened was he was given the same treatment 8 times. And guess what? It didn't work on the 8th time any better than it worked the first time. So you're absolutely right. If somebody is struggling maintaining their sobriety, then it's time for a reassessment. What do we need to change? What do we need to add? Do we need a longer inpatient program? Do we need aftercare? Do we need to add therapy? Whatever it might be, a new assessment should be made so that the plan can be modified and changed to adjust to the challenges that the person is facing.
1: So when we circle back, I want to talk to you about some of the resources that are out there. I want to first ask you to tell us a little bit about how you went about that search, how you found what was a good fit for you. And then we can focus more on how other people might approach the same process. But I do want to ask you this. At the time you went through this transformation, at the time that you began looking for resources, were you here in the Bay Area?
0: Yes, I was in the Bay Area.
1: So when we come back, I'm going to ask you about where you went, how you found it, and how other people can make that journey. 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And before I pass it off, I do want to mention we do have an interesting program next week. We started a few weeks ago talking about the last year with the United States Supreme Court with Jim Brosnahan and David Begeleisen. We resume that conversation next week right here. And best of all, we take your calls and answer your questions. That's Your Legal Rights, right here on KALW 91.7 FM, San Francisco Bay Area. We'll be back right after this.
2: 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We now send it back to attorney Jeff Hayden.
1: Three words I never thought growing up that I would hear together, that I would hear attorney in front of my name.
0: It's exciting, isn't it?
1: It's a little scary looking back. Tell me a little bit about how you turned it around. How did you begin? Well, let me ask you this. When did you come to the realization that your life had to change?
0: When I was 32 and all of the destruction, you know, had been going on for so long and I felt so trapped, it wasn't that I believed change was possible. It wasn't that I thought I could get sober. It was really just that I was at a point of, let me see what they have to offer. Let's give it a try. And I do like to mention that because sometimes I think people feel like they have to be sure they're ready for sobriety, sure that they're ready to be 100% committed to abstinence 100% of the time. But that's often not how we start. We start with ambivalence. We start with uncertainty. We don't maybe start not feeling hopeful that we can achieve a better life. But if we start and just start doing the work, you know, that progress can happen. Those of us with long-term recovery usually started in that same place.
1: So you don't have to start with the idea, this is day one, I'm starting over.
0: No. And I will emphasize as well, I was not perfectly abstinent from day one. Most people aren't able to do that. I mean, literally are unable. And I don't even say I relapsed three times in my first 5 months. I say I used three times in my first 5 months because that's how I look at it. I have been using every day for over 10 years, and I used three times in 5 months. That was a vast improvement. I don't look at that as three failures. I look at that as that was part of me getting to the point that my brain was able to stay stopped and that I was learning skills that I was implementing that were helping me stay stopped. So it's often a progression. It's often not a perfect process from the beginning. It's just start where you are, just make, you know, the right next step, and eventually you'll get where you want to go if you keep it up. Persistence is actually a key to recovery.
1: So this is going to tap a little close to a show we're going to be talking about in a few weeks. What do you think about people that go in involuntarily? Perhaps they're facing legal problems and they need a push.
0: Well, I mean, it works for a minority of people, but the data shows that voluntary treatment has a higher success rate. The other side of that is that involuntary, as far as the criminal justice system goes, is a very expensive way to approach treating the mental health disorder of substance use disorder. The reality is that we could treat 3 to 6 people for the price of incarcerating one, and it's more effective to do voluntary. But it's also true that we don't have enough treatment slots, treatment facilities, treatment beds for people who want voluntary treatment at this point. Especially, we don't have enough evidence-based treatment that's of the right length for that person, that also treats their other mental health disorders, that has aftercare and employment and housing help. We have a very fractured and broken system. And those monies that are spent on involuntary treatment would be, to my mind, more cost-effectively and more effectively spent on expanding and making more robust our voluntary treatment options.
1: So you reach the point where you realize that things could be better.
0: I hoped maybe things could be better. That was really as far as I was. I hope maybe. Let's see. Let's give it a try.
1: So walk us through a little bit. What was the first thing you did?
0: I looked for an inpatient treatment facility, and I didn't have insurance and I didn't have cash, although in California, I was able to get state disability because I had paid in. So it took me a while to find a treatment facility that would take me. I was on a wait list for about 90 days. I had to call on every Monday between 9 and noon to keep my name moving up the list, which was a challenge. but I went to an inpatient, a longer-term facility. It was for women in Oakland, and it was a 90-day minimum. And I felt like longer term was going to be a better option for me because I knew I was in really bad shape.
1: And without mentioning it yet, is that program still around?
0: Yes, they are still around. Yes, yes. And in my mind, it was, you know, medical treatment. I'm going to go get medical treatment, right? That's how I thought about it. But they were very much 12-step only. And again, 12 steps is great. It should definitely be offered as an option, but it wasn't the right fit for me. So I had to figure out how to make what they were offering me work, and I had to modify the program that was offered from the beginning.
1: So you started with this shorter program.
0: Yes.
1: But it was the wrong one.
0: It wasn't a good fit. And they wouldn't. Now, don't get me wrong. My rehab taught me a lot of useful things. They taught us some of the science of addiction. They gave us some therapy. I even had a therapist with a little bit of trauma expertise. I also had other, you know, violence outside the home, sexual assaults and a violent boyfriend. They gave us, you know, relapse prevention techniques and strategies. So there was some useful information that they provided to me, some useful training and education, but a large part of what they were offering me wasn't a good fit for me. So I really had to stand back and decide what to do. And I decided it was my job to listen and to consider everything that they were telling me, but that I had to be the one to decide sort of which of these ideas or strategies do I think are right for me, and then implement those.
1: What made you realize that you were in the wrong place for you?
0: Because on the first day, they made it clear that they were 12-step only, that, you know, this was what the program was based on. This was the philosophy, that I had to do everything exactly the way that the 12-step program operated. Or they literally told me, you're going to fail, Mary Beth. When I would, you know, tell them why I didn't think it was going to work for me, they would repeatedly say, do what we tell you or you're going to fail. And that was, I wasn't expecting that. That was kind of a shock. And so I had to figure out what I was going to do. Because I believe them. They told me that there was no other way. I'm paying them. They're the experts. At first, I thought that must be true. But I knew it wasn't going to work for me as written. It just wasn't going to work.
1: So even before you knew it was the wrong program, you knew that if that was it, it wasn't going to do it for you.
0: That's right. I mean, they really put my recovery at risk by telling me that there was only one way, especially once I explained to them that it wasn't a good fit for me, because I could have interpreted that as then it's hopeless, right? I could have interpreted as there's no hope for me. But I didn't quite believe that. I thought, well, maybe I can modify this in a way that'll work for me. Maybe I can. I mean, I read all of the Alcoholics Anonymous big book. I read all of the Narcotics Anonymous text. I was looking for the parts I could use or modify. So I didn't want to throw the whole thing out. If this is all there was, let me find a way to try to make at least pieces of this work for me.
1: So what did you do next?
0: Well, when I got home from rehab, and I will emphasize to the younger audience members, it's 1994, and there is no Google, okay? There's no Google. But I got home, and I thought, is it true that there's no other options? And so I got in my car, and I drove to the library, and I did the research, and it turned out in 1994.
1: What's a library?
0: Yeah, exactly. It's this place with books in my town. I went to the library. And to my relief, I found out that there were options other than 12 steps. And because, as we discussed, I'm in the Bay Area, there were actually in-person meetings at the time for all three of the other programs I found.
1: Talk to me a little bit about different types of programs.
0: So I first found Women for Sobriety, which is it's focused on what they talk about, the 4C woman, becoming capable, caring, compassionate, and confident. And I will tell you, one key to understanding Women for Sobriety is the introduction. So in many recovery programs, when you go and you say, I'm Mary Beth and I'm an addict, right? That's the intro. In Women for Sobriety, it's I'm Mary Beth and I'm a competent woman. And that felt so much more empowering to me. That really hit me where I felt comfortable. And then I found the parent to what today is smart recovery. Today it's very cognitive therapy, cognitively based. They have topics usually, and they'll present like some of the science of addiction, the recovery science. And then I found the parent to LifeRing. And LifeRing is a self-empowerment program focused around what they call a personal recovery plan. LifeRing teaches that what works for me may not work for you, but the group is there to help its members build a recovery plan that will work for that person. So we don't tell other people what to do, but we certainly share ideas and share things that have worked for us. So they're all three self-empowerment programs, but with slightly different perspectives.
1: A family member who I'm not going to mention now, but went to a program that had a bit of a different orientation. And one of the things that we were all taught is that that family member didn't have a drug and alcohol problem, but rather that the family had a family dynamic problem. And we were taught that we all had roles in that person's behavior or that person's recovery. One model.
0: Yeah, I mean, that's interesting. So to me, it is true that a lot of substance use disorders develop in reaction to things that are going on in the family. That can be true, especially if there's, you know, violence or abuse, but even if there's just emotional neglect or other things. And it is true that the family can have a positive impact on the individual making a recovery choice. Today, there's a program called CRAFT, Community Reinforcement and Family Training. And that program is about positive communication with the person struggling with substances. But it also talks about what the family can and can't do. You know, the individual has, there are things they have to do on their own. So that makes sense to me. If you're staying within the family unit, family therapy for somebody struggling with substances can be useful. But at the same time, the individual ultimately has to make the choice about when they're ready for recovery, what that's going to look like for them, what kind of treatment they think is the right fit, all of those things. So I wouldn't put the responsibility for solving the problem on the family, but the family can be an important part of getting to a positive result.
1: How does somebody know that they're in the wrong program, and how do they know they're in the right program?
0: So when people go to meetings or they read the book and they read the philosophy, usually it's going to be clear to them whether this makes sort of philosophical sense to them, worldview sense to them, if the strategies fit with how they view success or moving forward. And when I talk to newcomers, what I suggest to them, because today there is actually the internet, right? And if these are all the programs that I mentioned, including 12 steps, have in-person meetings and online meetings. But AA is in every town in America, and that isn't true for all of the other programs. But they're all online. So if a program is attractive, but it's not in your town, you can attend, you know, on the internet. So that's an advantage. But I always suggest to newcomers, if they aren't comfortable with what they're being exposed to, or they just want to look at choice, if they just look at the six largest, which is 12 Steps, SMART, Women for Sobriety, LifeRing, She Recovers, and Recovery Dharma. Those are the six largest. If they just read up on those online, one or two of them are going to sound like, my people go to that meeting. And, you know, go there. Go where you think you would be most comfortable, and you're going to have a better shot.
1: In your book, you make the bold statement, not only that people can overcome their substance abuse or substance dependence, but that they can have a productive and happy life and a meaningful life, no matter how deep the pain that they have to overcome. Do you believe that?
0: Yes, absolutely.
1: Tell us a little bit about that.
0: I mean, when I knew that my trauma, what I would have called child abuse in those days, I knew that that was underneath my drug use. And so when I got home from therapy, I looked for an interview therapist to find someone with trauma expertise, because I didn't think I could probably stay sober without addressing that pain, but I also knew I couldn't be happy or productive without doing so. And so I had to do a lot of work, and it was hard work. It took me longer to get my PTSD and very, very severe anxiety under good control than to get my drug use under good control. It was more complicated, and it came first. But if you do the work and heal whatever is underneath, whatever is sort of pushing you in that direction, whatever is hindering you, preventing you from that happy and productive life, you can eventually get there. It's not often tomorrow or as fast as we would like, but if you know, I always emphasize with newcomers, incremental progress, right? What's the right next step? What's the next plan? How do I move forward bit by bit? Usually that's what it takes. Usually it's a incremental progressive forward momentum that will eventually get you there.
1: Do you feel that everybody who overcomes their substance abuse can have maybe not the same life that you've had, but can they have something as meaningful to them as your life has been to you?
0: I do think so. I will emphasize, look, I titled my book Junkie to Judge because those few words sort of show the arc of my recovery and let people know the robustness. But being a judge is not the most important part of my recovery. That was my job, right? I'm proud of what I worked hard for. I'm proud of it. It was an accomplishment. But the joy of recovery is the lack of chaos, the lack of misery, that you're not creating problems that you could just have avoided, or that you're not making unavoidable problems worse, that you're able to be there for your friends and your family, that you're able to set goals and move on to the next thing. Being of service, a lot of people find value in that in recovery. A lot of people hang around and continue to attend peer support meetings, not because they need it to stay sober. They do it for the newcomer. They do it to be of service. So there are many, many, many ways for people to be happy and productive in recovery. And most people strive for that, and most people attain it.
1: You used a word that's come up a few times tonight, and that is family. What were your family relationships like before you began this arc of recovery?
0: I mean, my relationship with my mother was always fraught, and that continued even after I got sober. She had left my stepfather, so I didn't have to interact with him. But the main family member I had at that time was my partner, you know, who eventually did marry me once I was 3 years sober. He wasn't foolish enough to marry me when I was using, but at 3 years sober, he bit the bullet and we got married. So he was my closest family member, but he was really at the end of his rope. He couldn't take it anymore. I was too volatile, too unpredictable. He couldn't rely on me as a partner. And he was really ready to throw me out. And that was one of the factors, not the only one, but that was one of the factors that got me to rehab.
1: And then what type of family relationships did you have after rehab?
0: Well, he and I did go to couples counseling for quite a while because our communication skills were terrible, and we both had a lot of anger and frustration. So we did hard work in couples counseling and after. With my mother, I ended up having to really sort of emotionally separate from her, because not because of what she did to me in childhood, because she kept doing it. She never stopped. And at first with her, even in sobriety, I would react to her the way she was reacting to me. In other words, she would get verbally aggressive and call me names and yell, and I would respond that same way. But in sobriety, it got to the point where I learned I actually don't want to behave like that. And so it took me quite a while and a lot of practice and work, but I eventually was able to engage with her in a civil way and not let her trigger me, but also I emotionally disengaged because she just wasn't a safe person.
1: One story we hear from people entering certain treatment programs is that the people that you've been connected with are a big part of the problem, and you really have to start over, almost as if you're starting in a new city, meeting all new people. Is that true for everybody?
0: It is definitely true for everyone that I know, that you have to make decisions about the people in your life. And that's family as well as friends. And, you know, think about, is this person safe for me to be around right now? Are they going to be supportive of my recovery? Or even, it may not be that they're trying to undermine your recovery, but that the relationship might have a certain aspect, like you tend to argue with them or it gets volatile. And so decisions need to be made in early recovery about who can I safely be around right now and at what level. Maybe you can deal with your mother on the phone or on Zoom, but not in person, or maybe you have to limit the amount of time and contact. But for friends that you used your substance with, alcohol or other drugs, those people you do have to make a serious consideration as to whether you will ever be able to have them back in your life. And in the beginning, often, it's one of the benefits of peer support, like 12-step meetings or Life Ring meetings, is you're building a community of sober people that will be positive in your life and that will give you new relationships that will replace the relationships that you had before.
1: Did everybody that you went through the system with, that you went through treatment with succeed?
0: No. But I will say that more people succeed than people realize. The data actually shows that 75% of the people who qualify under the test, the diagnostic test of having a substance use disorder at one point, will recover, 75%. The other positive data point is that when someone hits 5 years of continuous sobriety, they have an 85% chance of never relapsing again. So most people do recover, but usually not on the first effort. Usually it does take more than one time, and it's not everyone, but it's a much higher percentage of success than people realize.
1: And of course, for a lot of folks, it's not a continuous move toward recovery. I mean, we talk about an arc, but in the reality, it's several steps forward and a big step back, and you're rebuilding.
0: Yes, especially in the beginning. Look, you know, we hear a lot about how addiction rewires the brain, but recovery rewires the brain too, right? But it takes practice and repetition. Sobriety gets easier with time because you've had more experiences of not drinking at parties, not drinking at the ball game, not smoking weed at, you know, this person's house. So it's that repetition that makes your the behavior that takes effort in the beginning becomes natural and your new normal. But it takes time to build that foundation. It takes time to practice those skills. It takes time to have your new normal be, actually, I'm choosing sobriety. So it is often in the beginning. It's typically not a straightforward progression straight up to the goal.
1: So you finished program.
0: Yes.
1: Talk a little bit about your new normal.
0: I mean, I go home, I start therapy, my husband and I are in couples counseling, and I start going to peer support meetings of the new groups I found, and I actually continue to do a Narcotics Anonymous women's meeting. So for the first like 18 months, every day I did something recovery related, whether it was addiction or my mental health. And I started rebuilding myself professionally. My first job when I got home from rehab was like a part-time, low-level admin job. But that got me into the habit of getting up and going to work on time and staying the whole day. I started developing new relationships with people, a lot of whom I met at peer support. I was getting my behavior under gradually better control, but I had terrible interpersonal skills. I could be very verbally aggressive, all PTSD and anxiety related. Even when I was doing the right next thing, my anxiety was keeping me sort of obsessively spinning, you know, sort of caught up in these traps. So there were a lot of things to work on, the recoveries were sort of intertwined. So it takes time, it takes effort, and it takes patience.
1: And now, today, you're not only helping other folks, you're actually talking to lawyers who have similar issues to everybody else.
0: That's true. I do continuing legal ed training for lawyers and judges because people may not be surprised to find that the addiction rate among attorneys is about double the national average for many reasons. And so I do a lot of other workshops and trainings for different audiences as well. I speak at a lot of conferences. I do speaking engagements like this. I'm on the board. I was on the board for Life Ring for 9 years. I'm on the board for She Recovers. So I write, you know, not just my book, but I've had opinion pieces in the Wall Street Journal and the LA Times and others. And so my retirement life is a new opportunity for me to be of service in a new way, and I try to take advantage of that. And I will say I use that former judge title as sort of a tool, right? It's an ear opener. It captures attention, and it offers me opportunities to share information that hopefully is helpful to the people I'm talking to.
1: How long did you hold that judge role?
0: 5.5 years. Yeah, 5.5 years.
1: And right now, is your recovery and helping others lift up, is that a full-time job?
0: No. No, it's part-time. And the nice thing about it is that I get to do things I enjoy. I mean, I like speaking. I like writing. I like interacting. So I was able to take the parts of my job that I enjoyed, do it part-time, and do it to be of service in a new way. So it's been a great joy of my retirement life to be able to do this work.
1: So what I'd really like to get to is tell people what they can do. You have somebody in the family that you think could really use a lift or could really use some guidance. Where do you send them?
0: Yes. And so for friends and family, I always recommend the book and the workbook called Beyond Addiction. And it's on Amazon and all the usual sites. It's based on CRAAP techniques that I talked about earlier, community reinforcement and family training. And it gives you strategies as to how to have the right discussions with your family member who's struggling, how to take care of yourself. Because loving someone who you are worried is going to die or who you're watching destroy themselves is traumatic. And so it talks about self-care. And it talks about how you can try to work as a team with your family member who's struggling and help them move in the right direction. So Beyond Addiction, I highly recommend that book.
1: And both these books, From Junkie to Judge, Beyond Addiction, these are both available on Amazon.
0: Yes, and all the usual sites, they're available. And they're in all formats, you know, hard copy, ebook, Kindle, audiobook, all of those, yes, readily available.
1: So one last question, what would you do differently?
0: Well, we all wish we would have started recovery earlier, right? At 32, I felt ancient. I thought I had, you know, I had wasted my education. I had, you know, sort of wasted the 10 prime years of my life. But it turns out that, you know, with patience and progress, you can move in directions you never expected. So would it have been nice if I got sober at 22 or 25 instead of 32? Absolutely. But I did it. And once I did it, I was able to heal from not just the addiction, but the trauma. And that was, it's been a joy. I will say, I never thought I would be a happy and productive person. I thought my life was always going to be torment. And it's been such a joy to find out that didn't have to be true.
1: So I mentioned to you, let's take a couple minutes toward the end for any last comments you have, any resources you want to have. And again, the book is From Junkie to Judge, One Woman's, well, I'll let you tell it.
0: Yes, One Woman's Triumph Over Trauma and Addiction. And I do have some outlines in the back of my book about different things to think about if someone is struggling, and also about treatment options, peer support options, other questions that can be addressed, and think about how to build the right recovery plan. But also, if you go to my website, which is junkietojudge.com, the pieces that I've written and had published are there. Some example podcasts and things are there. And you can always message me through my website. I mean, people message me sometimes 6 months after they heard me speak. I answer every message, and I will get back to you. If you have a question or you want to have further information about something I talked about, please do message me. And I am on social media. I'm on X at @MaryBethO_ and @MaryBethO'Connor on Blue Sky. And I only share information about substance use, recovery, trauma, and mental health and recovery. That's it. I don't post about anything else. I'm very narrowly focused on my social media.
1: In your opinion, where should people go when they themselves have a problem?
0: Well, I will say that if people are looking for treatment options, and that can be hard to find, if you go to the SAMHSA, Substance Abuse and Mental Health Services Administration, SAMHSA, you can put your zip code in and get a list of treatment providers, and that can be really useful. There is also still a lot of good information on the SAMHSA website, and it has things like an evidence-based toolkit that will tell you what evidence-based care should look like, which can help you evaluate treatment options as well. So there's a lot of good information on that site.
1: The book, of course, From Junkie to Judge, One Woman's Triumph Over
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1: 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My guest tonight has been Judge Mary Beth O'Connor, who did overcome these very similar obstacles that many, many have, but it would be a whole lot better if many more would. I'd like to thank you for joining us in Your Legal Rights. We've been talking about overcoming trauma and addiction. Please tune in next week, where my guests will be Jim Brosnahan and David Bigelizen, where we'll resume our conversation about the recent decisions of the United States Supreme Court. A big thanks to the nice guests, and on behalf of Your Legal Rights, a big thanks to all of you for listening. And at the controls, Tarek Ansari, I'm Jeff Hayden. Be safe, have a good night, and zealously guard your legal rights.
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0: From PRX, this is the Moth Radio Hour. I'm your host, Samuel James. This time, we have stories of people walking the walk, some on their own, some with some help, and others who, let's just say, need a little extra nudge. We have stories of uniquely awkward situations, unrequited love, the search for beauty, and what it's like to have a crush on a classmate when your mom is the teacher. 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Here's Kristen Lee, live at the Moth.
1: I'm 13 years old and just said goodbye to my parents after they've dropped me off at the University of Iowa dorms for summer sleepaway genetics camp. I am so excited. I'm going to stay up late talking to my roommate, hang out with friends whenever I want to. Plus, we're going to learn about mitosis and meiosis and Mendel and mutations and how can this possibly not go well. When I get back up to my room, my roommate Megan has just moved in. And the first thing she says to me is, I knew you were going to be friends from the moment I saw the clothes hanging in your closet. That's a little odd, but at least she likes me. And that first day, a small crew of girls forms around Megan and me. And I'm so excited. I've already made my friends. The first week of camp is a paradise of biology. We make 3D models of the double helix structure of DNA, lining up those A's and T's and C's and G's. We transcribe DNA sequences into RNA and translate that into amino acids and protein structures. And I feel like we've been given the secret code of life, which we have. I geek out over Punnett square problem sets and mapping pedigrees, shading those circles and squares to show how a disease is transmitted through a family. Classic summer camp activities. It's the best. I have to admit, though, I'm getting some weird vibes from my new friends. Every morning as we walk through the university quad on the way to class, Heather makes fun of my hair and teases me about the keychains on my backpack. Tori scribbles on my homework and crumples it up. Megan starts borrowing my stuff without asking, and I find notes on my desk written in my eyeliner that say, I'm wearing your sandals today. But it's okay. I know how to deal with people like this. 13 years growing up as a Chinese-American girl in Iowa have taught me how to fit in as an interloper. Be super nice, erase my own personality, go with the flow. It's never failed me before, and surely it's not going to fail me at nerd camp, where by definition, no one here is too cool for school. So I keep trying to be as agreeable and accommodating as possible. At the end of the first week of camp, we're playing a game in class that requires other people to help us solve our mystery genotypes. This involves passing slips of paper to our friends with questions on them, like, if I had a kid with someone who has attached earlobes, is it possible that our kids could have attached earlobes too? And if the answer is no, then I know that I'm homozygous for the autosomal dominant trait of having detached earlobes. Super simple. But during the game, my friends, instead of passing back real answers to me on the slips of paper, they write, why are you so ugly? And you're stupid. And at the end of the game, I'm the only one who hasn't been able to figure out my genotype. As the classroom empties out, I sit in my chair and I rack my brain, trying to think of what I've done to offend Megan and Tori and Heather and the others. And I really can't think of anything. But I hope that maybe this is just some weird hazing ritual. Maybe if I weather anything that they throw at me, they'll finally accept me. So I trail along behind them to the cafeteria. We set our trays down at the same table where we always sit. And the other girls pass around a look. And Megan says, I have a story to tell. Last summer at camp, there was this girl who no one liked, and she kept trying to hang out with us, and we didn't know how to get rid of her. Heat floods my face. Thus far, I have refused to read the signals that these girls have been sending me because I'm under the mistaken impression that ignoring meanness in other people is the nice thing to do and will make it go away. But now Megan here has told such an obvious parable that she's basically forcing me to read between the lines. I know she's talking about me. I know I'm not wanted. I get up quickly, bust my tray without having eaten, walk back to my room, but I can't even take refuge there because soon Megan and the other girls go back there to hang out and I don't want them to see me crying. But I have a new problem. Tonight is the Friday night dance and the last thing I want to do is go to a dance without any friends. So I ask the camp counselor if I can just stay in my room and read a book, but she says no. So I go out on the hall, new plan, ask a random girl if I can use her dorm room phone. I unspool the cord as long as it can go to try to get some privacy, and I call my mom and I say, "Mom, please come pick me up. I am done with camp." Because you see, I live 10 minutes away. I live in Iowa City where camp occurs. There is no reason for me to stay in this place for another week. But my mom says no. So my last plan is just to hide in a corner of this girl's room and try not to cry until the time of the dance. I shuffle off to the dance alone, and in the dorm basement, 90s tunes are pumping. "Wannabe" by the Spice Girls, "Everybody" by Backstreet Boys. And in my normal life, I'm too self-conscious to really be much of a dancer, but tonight, I'm like, what the heck? I don't know anybody here who I care about. Why not let loose? Because these girls' rejection of me, yeah, it's kind of broken me, but it's also freed me. Because why contort myself into something else when it's not going to make people like me? Why not just be myself? So I let the music take over, and I dance. I get pulled into this big dance circle, and everyone around me is smiling, and I'm feeling the beat, and soon I'm smiling too. So when the camp counselor taps me on the shoulder and says, "Hey, your mom's here," I'm like, "What? Why is my mom here?" And then I remember that a few hours ago I was bawling and asking to go home. I end up staying at camp. I do learn very cool stuff about mitosis and meiosis and mutations in Mendel, and I make new friends who are nice, normal people, but I never forget that there really are mean people in this world, and you can't always win them over with kindness, but you don't have to let them crush your spirit. Thank you.
0: That was Kristen Lee. Kristen is an avid reader, book reviewer, an aspiring writer who lives in Cambridge, Massachusetts with her partner, three children, and a mini golden doodle, Fluffy. Kristen ended up working in a genetics research lab during summers in high school and went on to major in biology in college, which eventually led to medical school. You can see a picture of Kristen and Fluffy on our website, themoth.org. Maura Schneider shared this next story on another Grand Slam stage, this one at the Lincoln Theater in Washington, D.C., where we partner with local public radio station WAMU. Just a note, Maura alludes to teenage sexual awakening. It's all very innocent, but just wanted to mention. Here's Maura Schneider, live at The Moth.
2: I once lived in a world where sex was only practiced between two consenting Barbie dolls. My best friend Emily and I spent so many unsupervised hours when we were seven in her basement, kneeling in front of Barbie's dream house and carefully unvelcroing blouses and pressing nippleless boobs against chiseled chests and giggling. And then when we were eight, the summer we were eight, we emerged from that dark basement and realized, we went to the pool, and we realized that non-plastic living boys could also make us giggle. We would whisper about the cutest ones and laugh when they belly flopped or tried to eat a whole hot dog in one bite. And there was one boy who ruled them all. This muscly blonde middle schooler named Scott. When he was there, I felt like there was a magnet in my chest pulling me towards him. And he was so beautiful. It was like the world was brighter and better when he was there. Emily liked him too, my best friend. And so we would tread water next to him, trying to get his attention. And she was really bold. So she'd say things like, "Looks like that modeling contract's going to come through, Scott." Or, "Time my underwater handstand." I was really shy. I would try and talk, but I would just stare at him, hoping that that would evolve into a romantic relationship. Instead, Scott, after a week of being these perpetual giggling shadows next to him, Scott got tired of it, and he pushed us away from him in the pool and yelled, "Ugh, you guys are so annoying, just leave me alone." I was heartbroken. Emily and I gathered up our stuff and ran back to her house, and once we had changed, we went back down to the basement, where we were just seething with anger. See, we'd been playing relationships for years now with dolls and stories and movies, and the girl and the boy always get together. We had no framework for rejection. And before I go on, I just want to remind you that there are a lot of adults in the world who do not know how to handle rejection without lashing out, and I still had 12 of my baby teeth. So we started plotting. Like, I wanted to take that pain and get it out of me and on to Scott. And I do not know why, but the solution was a letter. A sexy letter. A sexy prank letter. We would write a letter and sign it from a made-up name, and it would drive him crazy, and he would never be able to find her, so we'd win. So we started writing. Emily had better handwriting, so she was doing most of the writing, and she was coming up with some real good lines about butts. And I was inspired by all of those hours of research at Barbie's dream house. I said, write this down. I want to get naked and hug and kiss you. It was the best. And we signed it Love Sally because we thought that was the sexiest woman's name. We ran over to his house and like jammed it in the mail slot when the coast was clear. And then we ran home and played it cool. And because I was 8, the next morning, I had basically forgotten about it. And I was playing dolls in my second floor bedroom. And I looked out the window, and there's Scott marching down the street with his brother, and he's holding the letter. My mom was working, my sister was watching us. She and Scott were the same year in school, and I shouted down to her, don't let him in! But okay, my sister's awesome, but she was like not very cool in school, and Scott was, and she chose status over sisterhood and escorted him upstairs. And I panicked and ran to the bathroom to hide, but our bathroom door didn't lock.

0: kidding. I sold out my best friend, like, really quick. And then I'm like, can we still have that romantic relationship? Well, surprise, it was not over. Scott's mom called my mom and Emily's mom, and they had what must have been the most awkward conversation my mom has ever had as a mom. And afterwards, she came home and came up to my room and sat on my bed and said, Maura, do you have any questions about your body or your feelings? And I'm like, oh my God, no, no, I don't want to talk about this. But when I open my mouth, I just start crying. And I'm embarrassed and I know I'm in trouble, but I started this summer thinking that sex was just a game that you played with dolls. And then in the last 24 hours, I had burst into this world of shame and rejection and erotic revenge letters. And now everybody in my neighborhood knew that I knew what sex was. And I realized once you go into that world, you can never go back. Thank you.
1: Maura Schneider is a writer and illustrator living in Fredericksburg, Virginia. Her graphic essays have appeared in The Believer and No Tokens Journal. She is currently working on a graphic memoir about sexuality, consent, and caregiving. What I love about Maura's story is not just the sudden realization that she's in over her head, but that she's got to stay there a while. Maura told me that she wishes she'd learned earlier not to be so scared of embarrassing herself, but the absolute lack of control that comes with parenting encouraged her back to that place of bold, gut-driven risk-taking that gave her the nerve to get up on the Moth stage at her first slam and win.

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0: I'm Emmanuel Nadeau. I'm a host of Africa Mix on KRW. I would love for each one of you to come to the Oakland Public Main Library for music and mocktail on July the 16th from 5:30 to 7:30 with KRW. And this is all made possible by friends of Oakland Public Library. 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
1: Good evening, I'm Marla Davies. And now we return to the Moth. It's 7:22.
2: This is the Moth Radio Hour from PRX. I'm Samuel James. As I was listening back to these stories, I was reminded that walking the walk doesn't just show others who you are. Along the way, it can reveal who you should be, who you can be, and who you want to be. And sometimes, even more than that, like with our next storyteller, Kaya Jarvis. They shared their story at a showcase we produced featuring stories from women and girls that we presented in partnership with the Kate Spade Foundation in New York. A quick note that this story references an eating disorder. Here's Kaya Jarvis.
3: In March of 2020, my parents drove me and my sister from our New York City apartment upstate to spend quarantine in a little cabin. It was heated by a fireplace. For the first 2 months, it didn't have running water, so we had to use our neighbor's hose to brush our teeth.

0: teeth and take showers. It was very tight and cramped. And like everyone else, we were kind of going crazy. We were fighting a lot. I was finishing eighth grade at the time. I didn't want to be stuck in a house with my family. My sister didn't want to be stuck in a house with the family. My parents didn't want to be stuck in a house together or with us. And it was a lot. And throughout eighth grade, you know, I felt very isolated and insecure, and I didn't feel very connected to the people around me. And I was going through a lot of depression and anxiety. And this got really heightened in quarantine because I had more time to just sit with my thoughts. And I didn't have the distractions of taking the subway and always being surrounded by people and things to take me away from what I was feeling. And, you know, throughout my life, I've always kind of dealt with bad feelings with food. You know, if I'm having a bad day, I would eat something that made me feel really good and happy. But in eighth grade, I kind of approached food in a very different way. Instead of eating something that made me happy, I would restrict to take my mind off of things that were causing me stress and to give me something else to focus on. And this progressed a lot in quarantine to the point where all I could think about was food and what I would eat and what I would not eat and how many calories I wanted to eat and how much I weighed and what I looked like. And this got worse and worse throughout quarantine, and I couldn't think about anything else. And my mom wanted us to really connect, and so she started making these really elaborate dinners a couple of times a week, and she would make us all get off of our phones and sit us down at the table and present us with roasted vegetables and salad and pasta and whatever she could come up with, and have us all eat there and sit together. But these dinners didn't really help me, and they made me feel very stressed out because I would look at this plate in front of me and not be able to eat it. And I would try to hide it from my parents, but at one point I couldn't hide it from them. So I had to sit my mom down and tell her that I had an eating disorder and that I needed some help with it. And so my parents were very supportive, and they signed me up for therapy, and my mom started driving me down to a doctor's in Manhattan once a week, where I would get weighed, and I would have to list everything that I ate that day and everything that I'd eaten that week. And I was very lucky to have this help, but I also felt very watched and in trouble, and like I was doing something wrong, which I was, but I also couldn't really tell that I was doing something wrong at the time. And, you know, this went on. I kept on going to these doctor's appointments. I kept on having therapy, but it wasn't really helping that much because I still felt really isolated and disconnected. And one time, while my mom was driving me to the doctor's appointment, she brings up my friend Lana. And she's like, hey, why don't you reach out to Lana and ask her to hang out? You know, she lives right by the doctor's. You guys could go to the park. It might be nice for you to talk to someone outside of the four family members that you're stuck in a house with. So I reached out to Lana. And Lana was one of the only other black girls in our mostly white Upper West Side middle school. So we always had this connection that I didn't really feel with any of my white friends. And we always understood each other on a deeper level. And I reached out to Lana, and we made plans. And throughout quarantine, she was one of the only people I ever actually stayed in contact with. I was kind of isolating myself from school and my friends, and even my family, because all I could think about was food. And so I reach out to Lana, and we make plans to hang out, and I'm really excited. And the next week, I go to the doctor's appointment. It's very cold in there, and the doctor isn't very nice, and I'm being weighed, and I feel very watched again. But I know I'm going to see my friend in a couple of hours. So I make my way from the doctor's appointment. I walk 10 blocks to her house. But as I'm walking over to her house, it hits me that I'm sick, and I have an eating disorder. And when you hang out with people, you're supposed to eat, and you're supposed to have fun eating, and you're supposed to talk with each other and not focus on the food. But all I could focus on at the time was food. So I'm making my way over to her house, and I'm very excited, but I'm also deeply, deeply stressed. But I pick her up, and we do a little air hug, and we start walking over to Central Park. And then she's like, hey, there's this pizza place around the corner, and it's really good. Do you maybe want to get a slice? And I'm like, sure, yeah, I love pizza. Like, that sounds great. But we go to the pizza place, and I'm really stressed out the entire time. I get my slice, though, and we go over to Central Park, and we sit down at this really nice bench, and it's super sunny, and the wind is blowing perfectly. And she's telling very great stories. She's a very funny person, and we're, like, looking at TikToks or whatever. And she starts to eat her pizza, and I look down, and I open up this box in front of me, and I can immediately smell how good this pizza will taste. And I look at it, and it has the perfect amount of cheese and the right crust. And it has all of these things that I really love, but also all of these things that at the time I'm really scared of. You know, cheese and oil and bread and whatever. And so I don't want to be weird, and I don't want Lana to suspect anything, and I just want to have a normal hangout. So I take a couple of bites, and I kind of just make myself eat. But I don't finish a slice, and it's okay, and she doesn't notice anything, and we just go on with the hangout, and it's okay. And the next week, I go to the doctor's again, and we hang out again, and we get pizza, and I'm still really scared, and I don't finish my slice, but at least I know Lana won't be watching me, and I know that she'll still treat me like I'm normal. And this goes on. Every week, I go to the doctor's, I go to therapy. I feel really watched by everyone, including my family. You know, my mom would check my plate every meal, and I would have to list everything I ate. But I would always get to see Lana every week, and we would always eat together, and I would always be able to laugh and focus on what she was saying. And over time, these hangouts really helped me, because I'm able to associate food and eating with my friend and the laughter and the joy I feel when I'm around her and also when I'm eating with her. And it's now about to be ninth grade. We're about to start high school. It's a very big time. I'm kind of nervous about that, but I'm also really excited to start something new. And I'm doing a lot better with food. I'm eating a lot more. I'm feeling a lot less stressed about it. And a big reason for that is Lana. And so we're hanging out, and that day we get pizza, and we decide to go to Riverside Park, and we find this really nice spot that's away from everyone where you can see the river, and we're covered by trees. And we start to eat our food, and I notice that I'm not thinking about the food, and I'm just thinking about what she's saying and how nice it looks that day. And so I decide I want to tell her, and I go, "Hey, Lana, throughout quarantine, I've had an eating disorder, and I'm a lot better now, and you're one of the main reasons I'm a lot better." And I'm scared to tell her this. You know, I don't want things to change. I want to feel normal. I don't want to feel watched. But she gives me a hug, and she tells me she's proud of me, and she tells me how strong I am. And things go back to normal, and we watch TikToks, and we talk, and we laugh, and it's fine. And throughout ninth grade and high school, I'm now a junior. We've stayed friends, and I'm fully recovered now. And every time we hang out, we eat together, and we laugh, and we share stories. And instead of focusing on food and the negative parts of it and the things that are scary about it, I can now focus on what I love about food and also what I love about the people that I share food with.
1: Kaya Jarvis is a 16-year-old born and raised New Yorker. 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
2: I looked in the usual places. I looked in the lab and the labor and delivery ward and the operating room, but for me, the images under the microscope were just mostly interesting. And the birth of a child, if it's not your child, is not beautiful. And sorry. And in the operating room, I found more brutality than beauty. As a second-year pediatric resident, if there was beauty in medicine, I wasn't seeing it. After 100-hour work weeks, a kid could crap rose petals, and I would just dutifully put some in a vial and note it in the chart. And don't confuse cute with beauty. Sick kids, even really sick kids, can be cute, but disease is not beauty, and parents of sick kids are not beautiful. Parents of sick kids are terrified. And when you feel that the life of your child is in danger, you want some element of control. And what you don't want is a second-year pediatric resident, and you certainly didn't want me at that time. Because between the crushing fatigue and the constant fear of screwing up and not knowing enough, not only was there no beauty in my life, but I was actually getting uglier because I would let the frustration and the fear creep in, and sometimes my words would hurt the people that I was there to help. And it turned out that there were moments where I was so ashamed because for someone who so desperately wanted to be a doctor, I was not being the doctor that I wanted to be. I was not being my best self. Brianna's mother took this to a whole new level. The rage that she felt and that she made the team feel pervaded us on a daily basis. And we all knew why. Her child was going to die and there was nothing that we could do about it. She had the period, worst period, tumor period ever. She had a diffuse intrinsic pontine glioma, a bastard of a tumor that invades the brainstem. It's inoperable in all situations. You can't touch it with chemo or radiation. It's 100% fatal, and most children die within 8 months of diagnosis. And her rage was compounded by the fact that she was a single mother and she was going through this alone. And so she would wall herself off. She kept the glass door to her room closed. She kept the curtains drawn and the lights off, and she wouldn't let us in at all for rounds. She wouldn't even let us in to examine Brianna, because what was the point? And so we would dutifully hover every morning outside of her room to go over the day's labs and to go over the plan, and we would beg to come in, but she would not let us come in, and she wouldn't even talk to us or want to hear the treatment plan, except for when she wanted us to use her treatment plan, and then we would negotiate. Substitute herbal tea for water? Sure. Skip the steroids and blood pressure medicines? No. Coffee enemas. What about coffee enemas? We had a week-long debate about coffee enemas. It's a thing. And my attending had never heard about coffee enemas, and so he sent me to go research coffee enemas. And when I came back, he said, you go into the room and tell her why we can't do daily coffee enemas. And so I went into the room. But because I presented both sides of the issues to her, she actually started to let me in, literally let me in. I was the only doctor who could go into the room. And every day I would sit outside and we would round as a team, and then I would go into the room and I would examine Brianna and I would talk to her about the plan, and then I'd come out and communicate with the team. And so for a few weeks until I went off service, I was exclusively Brianna's doctor. But then rotations end and teams rotate off and residents change, and I went on to the next thing. About a month later, I was coming home from dinner with my wife on a Saturday night. My pager went off, and it was a nurse from the pavilion, which is the part of the hospital where the palliative care patients stay. And the nurse said that she thought that Brianna was dying and wanted to know if I would come in. Now, I wasn't on call or on service, but something told me that I should go. So I called my attending on service, and I said, would you meet me there? Because I've never attended a death before, and believe it or not, attending a death is a lot more complicated. You don't just sort of stand there and wait for the person to die. One of the horrible things that they neglect to tell you at the start of your pediatric residency is that children take a really long time to die because they've got brand new hearts and brand new lungs, and their bodies really try to cling to life. And think about that for a minute, and think about what that looks like. So it was 10 o'clock at night, and for the next 4 hours, we did our job. We gave medicines to help her agonal breathing and to alleviate any pain. And when we couldn't do any more, we stood by the door and we bore witness. The nurse went in and checked on her and came out and said that she thought that Brianna had stopped breathing. And the attending physician said to me that I should go and pronounce her dead because the mom knew me and appeared to trust me. And I said, all right, but I've never done this before. I didn't know what to expect. So I quietly went into the room and I said, I need to examine Brianna one last time. And then I performed the ritual. I felt for the absence of a pulse. I put my stethoscope on her chest and I listened for a full 60 seconds for the absence of a heartbeat. And I said to her mother, I'm so sorry for your loss. And I noted silently the time of death. And as I was getting ready to leave the room, I turned to her and I said, is there anything I can do for you? And she paused and said, could you pray with me? And I hesitated because I'm a lapsed Jew from New Jersey, and I don't really pray, and I don't really believe in God. And frankly, pretending to pray in the face of a dead child seemed like the absolutely wrong thing to do. But then, there in that moment, it dawned on me that this wasn't about me. Brianna's mother needed me to be the doctor that she saw me as, and this was the opportunity for me to be the doctor that I wanted to be. And so there in that room, lit just by silent glowing monitors, I had the one truly beautiful moment for myself in medicine, where a stranger held my hands and we stood over the body of her daughter, and I closed my eyes when she did. And when she started to speak, words of a prayer that I had only heard a few times before somehow came forth. Our Father, who art in heaven, hallowed be thy name. Thy kingdom come, thy will be done, on earth as it is in heaven. Thank you.
1: Sam Blackman is a pediatric oncologist, cancer drug developer, and chief medical officer at Day One Biopharmaceuticals. He lives on Orcas Island in Washington State with his wife Julie, daughter Annika, and a menagerie of pets. Sam said his decision to enter medicine was less about science and more about understanding life and what makes it so precious and special. This experience was a tipping point for him, and he has carried the memory of Brianna with him for over 20 years. You can see a picture of Sam from his residency days on our website, themoth.org.

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5: 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I'm Samuel James. 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
6: As I prepared to enter high school, my mom introduced a new rule. I would have to call her Mrs. Hoblet. And even though I threw a huge fuss about calling her by her teacher name, it turned out that this was not the most difficult part of our mother-daughter-student-teacher relationship that we were going to have to navigate. I was a highly dramatic teenager who just wanted to fall in love, and she was a stoic Norwegian-American teacher who just wanted her students to love grammar. And she laid out some pretty strict rules at the beginning. You know, she was not going to pull any strings for me. This was not going to be like the drama teacher who cast her daughter in, as the lead in every play. No resentment there. But, and I didn't really want her to or need her to, because I was a super goody-goody rule follower. She didn't really need to do anything for me to get along in high school. The one exception that she did make was that she bumped me up on the list for driver's ed. Not because she wanted me to get my license any earlier. You can drive in Montana at age 15. But she wanted to make sure that I learned how to drive on the icy Montana winter roads. But then things got a little more blurry when she actually became my teacher. It turned out that her omnipresence had a bit of an effect on my romantic life. And so when I first had her as a teacher my sophomore year for English, and I started to scheme about how she could be useful in more ways than just teaching me how to write, which she was very well known for being very good at. But my first high school boyfriend broke up with me several days into the school year. It was not a serious relationship. We held hands a couple times, and he kissed me on the cheek, but I still was very dramatic and wanted to feel all the feelings. And so I plotted this revenge plan that I pitched to my mom over dinner. I said, "So, Mom, Nate's desk is not that far away from your desk, and you have this," she called it the dinger, this high-pitched bell that she would ring. She probably got it at the mom store to get students' attention. And I said, "You could just ring it in Nate's ear, and it would be very nonchalant. He sits right there. Just consider it." And she didn't. But it turned out that the population of boys in that particular sophomore English class would be fodder for many dinner time conversations throughout the year. As I recovered from the heartbreak of Nate, something very surprising happened, and that Caleb started flirting with me. And he was much cooler than me. He was the star of the basketball team, and I was not quite sure what to do with all this attention, especially because the attention mostly came in the form of him telling dirty pickup lines to my easily scandalized self. So, for example, walking into class, he says, "Hey, Annie, let's do math. Add a bed, subtract the clothes, divide your legs, and I'll multiply." I know, a real winner, on and off the court. So I go my own way. And we're working on our like individual writing assignments. And he pokes me across the aisle. And he's like, hey, Annie, do you want to help me with my math? And I was like, okay, bring it over here. Like, I was very, you know, this was not uncommon for people to ask me for help with homework. And so he's like, no, will you help me with my math? And I was like, okay, bring it over here. And he goes, no, will you help me with my math? And all of a sudden the joke clicks into place. And I screamed, oh my gosh! And my mom whips around. She goes, you two, detention. I said, Mom, Mrs. Hoblett! I had never had detention in high school, and now my mom was my sentencer. And she wasn't just going to settle for any old detention. She decided that instead of going to the detention room, we were going to clean her classroom. So over dinner that night, I tried to plead my case. Like, you should be glad that I had that reaction to a dirty joke. She said, you should be glad that I just got you an hour by yourself with Caleb. And I realized that she was right. And so I prepared for this detention with great hope. Like, in the very romantic setting of my mom's classroom, I could have my first real kiss. And so the day of detention, I like dressed up very, my mom's like looking at me over breakfast, like, okay, like, you're taking this really seriously. And we go, and I've got, you know, I'm really excited, and he just acted like we were not there because of his attentions to me, and like there was nothing between us. And it was the first of many heartbreaks of the roller coaster of my sophomore year with Caleb. And later on in the year, I said to my mom, I am so over him. And she goes, oh, okay, good. Well, just please, can you not like develop feelings for anyone else in this class? Like, it's becoming a little bit disruptive. And I was like, oh, who could I possibly like in the class? And she like raised her eyes at me and was like, Patrick. And I don't know if it was motherly wisdom or teacherly wisdom, but Patrick and I are married, and we are expecting our first child this fall, and I am not a teacher, so I'm going to have to figure out another way to really shape and influence my child's life, both academically and romantically.
5: Annie Lynn works on global public health and is based in Bozeman, Montana. When she told this at a story slam on the theme of mothers, she was about to become a mother herself. And now she's getting ready to do it all over again with her second child. I asked Annie if her mother had used her teacherly wisdom to predict anything else in her life. She said her mother predicted both that Annie would be able to hold her own out in the world, but also that she'd sometimes struggle with letting things go. According to Annie, both, especially the latter, are definitely true. You can see a picture of Annie and her mom, aka Mrs. Hoblett, on our website, themoth.org.

0: If you happen to be in Fremont, Washington at the height of summer, you might come upon the annual Fremont Solstice Parade, which features people on their bikes in various states of nudity, covered in body art. 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
1: So the first time you do the naked solstice cycle, you want to look amazing. And you have a lot of plans, and you have a lot of objectives. And they fall away because you have life. And so the day before you get body paint, and that morning you wake up earlier than you ever normally wake up on a Saturday, and you paint yourself, and you look in the mirror and you think, I look fantastic. My God, I should do this every day. I thought I was bad at makeup, but this is amazing. Now, this was established with clown paint down the center of my body, a smashing green side and an orange side, because I was going to be the Irish flag. And then you have this moment where you look at yourself, oh, this is brilliant. God, just such a... What about my back? And so you panic and you think, he'll be up. Never mind, he'll be up. He'll do it. And so you ring your friend and you get that like morning, like, what? Hiya, what are you up to? Oh, I was asleep. Great, that's brilliant. I love that. Would you mind coming over? Are you all right? Yeah, I'm great. I need you to paint my bum. I'm sorry, what? I need you to paint my bum. Long, long pause. Okay. Click. Minutes later, I'm being painted. Now, the next thing was I hadn't actually worked out at the time I lived on Capitol Hill how to get to Fremont. Normally, I would have taken a bus, but that seemed like a very bad idea under my current situation. Plus, I now had a bike that I wasn't entirely confident could make it to Fremont. I was sure it could make it somewhat along the race, whatever we're calling it, but to Fremont, I don't know. So I now think, and I look at my friend, I'm like, your boyfriend has a car, right? And she goes, yeah. So what's Dan doing this morning? So next thing I know, this poor, exhausted teacher is getting me in my car going, try not to get paint. Too late. There's going to be paint. There is paint to this day. So he gets me there, and then I have the next bit, which I can't work out, which I'm like, oh, there's all these people. How are we actually going to drive in to drop me off? I'm a proper part of this parade. And I realise the only way to do this is to be dropped at the Nickerson Street Saloon, get out, and then run across the bridge with my bike, holding it, and then scream at the crowds, I'm sticky, let me through! This works very well if you're ever in an emergency. People scatter. So now, this was a while ago, and at the time there was still this vague fear of it being kind of illegal, and people, the sites, I had no clue where to meet the other cyclists. So I'm looking around. Finally, I mean, it's a moment of delight. You see another naked cyclist, and you're like, fantastic, great, we're all here. I'm doing something proper. So I meet up with them, and we're all outside Hales, and they're like, oh, we do this little cycle to Ballard first, and then we come around, and I'm going, I don't know what you're talking about. I live on Capitol Hill, but I'll follow you anywhere. And it was brilliant. It was the year of the World Cup, and a lot of people were in different countries. So the Irish thing, I got a lot of people screaming, go Italy! And I was like, yeah, EU, we're all alike, it's great. And, well, up until recently, but that's another story. And so we're cycling along Leary, and it's great, and we're almost at 15th, and suddenly that feather boa that I put on my bike is bringing back that quote from the Avengers where they say, no capes. Turns out, no feather boas either, because it gets stuck in my chain. And they all keep going, and I'm going, wait for me, please, oh, no. And so I'm there outside a coffee shop, furiously tearing feathers from my bike chain, fully naked, painting as Irish flag, as families are getting their morning coffee with their small children, looking at me going, oh, isn't that authentic? And now all I can do is cycle around the Freelard area, which, as I said, I had no clue where I was, and I keep cycling, and I'm looking for them, no clue where they are. And I would come across random people, and I go, hello, have you seen a large group of naked cyclists? And they go, no, just you. Now, this went on for 20 minutes, the longest 20 minutes of my life. And yet, I had a little dress. I never put it on. I kept going. I looked endlessly. And finally I found them and I had this amazing race and it was like this amazing justification. I'd been at my lowest low and I'd found them. And at the very, very, very, very end of the whole thing, I was at PCC, I'd put the dress on, but I had the silver wig and I was still painted and I felt a hand on my bum. And I thought, what the job? This is not that time. And I turned around and there's nobody there. And then I looked down. There's this tiny little person. She's about 5. She looks at me and she goes, are you real? And I was like, yeah, I'm pretty sure. I mean, it's up for some debate at times, but yeah. She goes, awesome.
0: That was Evie O'Reilly. Evie says that in addition to the Fremont Solstice Parade, she has also appeared naked on a bike in a Flaming Lips video, watching the planets. She says she'd like to give a shout out to Wayne Coyne for normalizing and empowering nakedity. And poor Russ for helping with that first paint job, and all her friends who have helped in the years since. To see pictures of Evie painted as the Irish flag and a pineapple, peacock, zebra, and even Jean-Luc Picard of the Starship Enterprise, you can find them all on our website, themoth.org. The Moth hosts slams all around the U.S., in the U.K., and in Australia. 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That's it for this episode of The Moth Radio Hour. We hope you'll join us next time. And that's the story from The Moth.

This episode of the Moth Radio Hour was produced by me, Jay Allison, Catherine Burns, Meg Bowles, and Samuel James, who also hosted the hour. Co-producer is Vicky Merrick. Associate producer, Emily Couch. 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The rest of the Moth's leadership team includes Sarah Haberman, Sarah Austin Jeunesse, Jennifer Hickson, Kate Tellers, Jennifer Birmingham, Marina Kluche, Leanne Gully, Suzanne Rust, Brandon Grant, Inga Gladowski, Sarah Jane Johnson, and Aldi Kaza. Moth stories are true as remembered and affirmed by the storytellers. Our theme music is by The Drift. Other music in this hour from Stellwagen Symphonette, Corey Wong, Victor Wooten, Paul Motian, Bill Frizzell and Joe Lovano, Wolfpack, and Michael Hedges. 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

0: Hi, I'm Renita Martin. I'm a KALW member. 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
2: 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Good evening. I'm Marla Davies. It's time now for music discovery. And it's always a great night when One Way Possible's here. It's 8 o'clock.
3: 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I am your host, DJ, flight attendant, pilot, fellow traveler on this journey of music, One Way Possible. Let's begin.

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Only Possible here with you, kicking off another evening of forgotten favorites, future favorites, and all the journeys in between. Hope you're having a good day so far, and thank you for hopping along for the ride this evening. Currently enjoying sounds here from Swedish-Turkish musician İlhan Ersahin. Great track here, Yeridepe, from the album Istanbul Sessions Mahali, featuring Alp and Sormez İzzet Kızıl and Turgut Alp Bekoglu. Right ahead of that, heading over to Leeds in the UK and the always amazing Ancient Infinity Orchestra from their fantastic 2025 release, It's Always About Love, that was The Seeker. At the top of the set, getting us started, Flea, bass player for the Red Hot Chili Peppers, who released his debut album, Honora. That was the track Frailed. Lots of great music for you tonight. I got you till 10 p.m. You are right where you're supposed to be. Get the speakers, headphones, earbuds, everything EQ'd right and as loud as you want it. You're right where you're supposed to be. This is 91.7 KALW and online all over the planet at klw.org.

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Enjoy music here from the team of Jack Barone and Robo Hands. Great EP they released in 2025, RFI. This one titled Moving Circles. Right before that, from out of the UK, Bibio, from the album BIB10, released in 2022. That was Cinnamon Cinematic. Also in the set, out of Nashville, Soccer Mommy. Her album Sometimes Forever, we heard the track Shotgun. Tunde Adebimpe, lead singer of TV on the Radio, released a great project in 2025 as well, The Black Bolts. We heard the track Blue. And at the top of the set, Vinyl Williams from Porta Symphony, that was Polarized. We got just about 20 minutes before we take a break, so let's get back into the music. Here on your soundtrack for the Bay and beyond, this is 91.7 KALW and online at klw.org.

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wrapping up our first hour of music as part of this four-hour block we are ever so lucky to supply you with each and every weeknight. Great sounds here coming from Kempinos and the track Menino de Otro Mundo. Right ahead of that, coming from the awesome compilation released on Mr. Bongo, Horse Meat Disco presents Disco and Boogie from Brazil, Volume 1. That was Luisa Maura with Deixa Girar.

in California, Iván Cornejo. His album, Mirada, great track right there. That was Donde Estás. And I always enjoy playing this one. Coming from the team of Pablo Pablo alongside El Lado Negro. That was the track Lejos de Más. We're going to let this run for a quick second, take a break, and when we get back, you already know, body check, more goodies on the way. You are right where you're supposed to be. This is 91.7 KALW and KALW.org. We'll be right back.

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91.7 KALW. One Way Possible here with you, kicking off the second hour as we do just about every night. I'd say it's a strong 91.7%. We engage in a little part of the program that we call the Evening Body Check. That is time of the night or morning, afternoon, wherever in the world you might be listening, whatever time you're checking it out, where you put the timeout signal just for you and you only, and just take a couple minutes to engage in a little bit of self-care and a proper inventory check. Many ways to do self-care, but we name these three because they're really easy. And I have to remind myself to the first step. If you're in a car, don't do this, but if you are not moving a vehicle or operating machinery, close your eyes with intention. Two, take a deep breath. And last one, stretch everything out as much as you can. Feel free to add your own. Next part is the inventory, and that's just checking in on all the body parts, head to toe. From the biggest part to the smallest, most insignificant piece, hone in on it. What feels good, what feels not so good, what might be sore, what might demand more of your attention. We go a little further, we check in on the stress levels and anxiety, because those affect us in all kinds of ways and affects our body as well. So where are we at? Are we stressed out? We feeling some anxiety? On the other side, something that helps us out, where's our happiness? Where's our joy at? Don't dismiss them. Is it high? Is it low? Could it use some help? If you're feeling great, everything's optimal, keep doing what you're doing. If it's not as great as it could be, that's all right. That's why we do this. Breathe in the good stuff you want to keep, the things you want to bring in. Breathe out what you are letting go of, what you're releasing. Could be from the day, could be from the past week, could go much further than that, but just for a moment, let it go, or maybe a longer moment. That would be awesome. And hopefully the music, as you dance, sweat a little bit, shake things out, it helps out, because as we always say, music is the medicine. Enjoying music here from Fred Everything and Robert Owens. This is Never, the Yoruba Soul Mix. Really loving this beat right there. Great stuff. Right ahead of that, we heard from Melody Symphony, S Fidelity, and Blue Stabe from their 365 PEP. That was TTT featuring Donia. A lot of names in there that I hope I pronounced right. My apologies. Right before that, the always amazing Kyoto Jazz Massive from the compilation released in 2024, KJM Covers, Kyoto Jazz Massive 30th Anniversary Compilation. That was Kauri Sambazi featuring Vanessa Freeman and Bembe Segwe. Also in the set, 12 Senses, taking you back to 2018. And the EP Movement, that was the track Touch featuring Katie Tatum. At the top of the set, always a favorite here on the Body Check, DJ and producer out of the Dominican Republic, Easy.

0: Giselle and the song I Am the One, tribute to Roberta Flack. That brings us here, as always, giving you a polite nudge and push to stay connected with us, because it's so easy. Head over to your Instagram if you got it and make sure these two are on your following list. They are KALW Public Media and KALW Music. 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News, culture, stories, music, events, ticket giveaways, all of that. But don't pick one or the other. Take them both. 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If you want to reach me personally, you can also do so by following One Way Possible. That's WONWAYPOSIBUL. Questions, comments, anything related to the show or the playlist, always encouraged and appreciated. And if you don't have any questions or comments, that's cool. You could just say, hey, I'm tuned in, drop a name and a location. That's what I call the check-in. And I'll be happy to shout you out if I see your message before the show is all said and done. All right. Plus, that's where I put up DJ gigs, performances, events, everything that I do outside of the radio. So yeah, let's connect. Again, that's One Way Possible on Instagram. All right. I believe I covered all the bases. 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

ALW. One Way Possible here with you, bringing you the sounds. Hopefully you've been enjoying this far, enjoying the journey. Music here from producer Huey Liu. Great project on the College Music label from 2023. Album entitled Mid-90s, and we're checking out the song Do a Kickflip. Right before that, all kinds of amazing hip-hop, including the group Throne from their project, the Casita Mixtape. That was the track Bold. We also heard from the legendary Curious, or also known as Curious George, from his album Magician. That was Par for the Course, featuring Mr. Fantastic. And a couple of tracks from some Bay Area artists, currently based out of Oakland, Gigante, known for his group, the Brown Buffalo Project. That was the track Keep It Lit, or Keep It L-I-T. And at the top of the set, these days based in New York City, but originally from Oakland, Nappy Nina, teaming up with the producer Suarvi, and that was the track Pocket Promises. We got a little under 20 before we head out for the evening. Lucky for you, more music is on the way, starting at 10 p.m., but before all that happens, I gotta get you down to the ground level. So, buckle up or don't, bring up your seat or don't. Either way, we're gonna make the transition nice and smooth. 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

91.7 KALW. One Way Possible here with you, getting us back down to the ground level. Hopefully you enjoyed. Thank you for hopping on at whatever point you did. Music here from Tom Misch. First track I remember hearing from him. Loved it ever since. From 2014, this is the track Memory. Right before that, Rosie Lowe and Duval Timothy from their 2021 release, Sun. This was Gonna Be. Taking you back even a little further with Flying Lotus from the 2008 release, the LA EP. That was Roberta Flack featuring Ahu. And at the top of the set, Tara Lilly from the last Flight Out EP. We heard Hotel Amor. If you didn't know, I'm here with you Monday through Friday, 8 to 10. When I'm not, there's always great DJs holding it down in my place. And 10 to 12, always some of the best radio you're going to find anywhere. You stick around. The music continues here on 91.7 KALW and KALW.org. As always, much love and much, much needed peace. Be well. We'll connect soon.

0: Hello, I'm Emmanuel Nadeau. I'm a host of Africa Mix on KAW. I would love for each one of you to come to the Oakland Public Main Library for music and mocktail on July the 16th from 5:30 to 7:30 with KAW. 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

Music Unites right here on KALW with Lady Ryan. Right now we are listening to the Stance Brothers. The name of the song is On Top, Guitar and Flute. Taking you around the globe, we also heard from WizKid. The album is Made in Lagos, Deluxe Edition. We played the song Anoti.

the joy and injustices living within the spectrum of queer love and Afro-Mexicano. We began the set with Cinevo Record, Coco Puma, and Piero Umiliani. I got that right. And the name of that track was E Un Mesiajo. Coming up, we will hear music from Kenny Dope, a rework of a song from the Fatback Band, as well as music from Coco Roco, the Budos Band, and more. You're in the right place to be with me, Lady Ryan, for 91.7 KALW and online at kalw.org.

KALW San Francisco. This is Lady Ryan providing your soundtrack. Right now we're listening to the instrumental version of the song Number One from Patrice Rushen. Prior to this, we heard from Coco Roco. This song was released 2025. It's called Ewainu. Prior to that was the Budos Band with the song Up from the South. New music from Fatback Band Macho and Kenny Dope. Kenny Dope is an incredible DJ and producer, and glad to hear him still doing his thing. This particular track, the bass line, I'm a sucker for a good bass line. This track is called Mucho Macho. We're gonna let this good vibe, this good rhythm ride out for a little bit. Coming up, we've got new music from Brooklyn's own Soul in the Horn, featuring Ben Williams, Dead Prez, and Kamasi Washington. Super proud of our Soul in the Horn fam. They just put out a new album. As well as we'll hear music from Isaiah Sharkey, Ego LMA, and more. Stay here for more good music. You are with Lady Ryan for 91.7 KALW. San Francisco Bay Area.

0: If your head is nodding, then you're in the right place with Lady Ryan, 91.7 KALW. Right now, we're listening to Mayor Hawthorne, the instrumental of Love Goes. Prior to that, we heard Ego Ella May with the song We Are Not Free. Isaiah Sharkey from the album 2025's release, Red, we played In God We Trust. We began the set with new music from Soul in the Horn. The song is called Keep On, Power to the People remix, featuring Ben Wilson, Dead Prez, Kamasi Washington, and Kendra Foster. We're going to take a quick break, but don't go anywhere. We're playing Curtis Mayfield, Chronix, and Angie Stone coming up. This is Lady Ryan, 91.7 KALW, San Francisco.
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1: 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This is kind of sacred. A while back, it might have been at least 5 years ago, that a humpback whale made its journey through our bay. This whale breached about 75 feet away from me, which that's something out of National Geographic.
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6: 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Good evening. I'm Marla Davies, and it's time for more music discovery as we connect again with Lady Ryan here at 91.7 KALW San Francisco. It's 11 o'clock.

Spanish Town, Spanish Town, Jamaica. And we have some lyrics in stock. We have some big respect to all farmers scene and big respect to all original DJ scene. Nicodemus and Red in the Galaxy scene. And we have big up Dr. L.B. scene. We have Bourbon and Sierra Word. And we have big respect to the legendary Super Cat scene. Chaman!

You are in the mix with Lady Ryan, 91.7 KALW. Right now, we are listening to Nigerian-born Canadian artist Claudia Berry. The title is Love for the Sake of Love. You might remember this track. It was sampled by Montel Jordan and The Brat, as well as a couple other tracks. It's an oldie but a goodie. Before that, we heard Angie Stone, Rest in Peace. We played Lover's Ghetto. New music from Chronix with the song Market. Can never go wrong with some good Curtis Mayfield. We played You're So Good to Me. And we began the set with Oakland's own Dom Jones and Precise Productions. The name of that track is Seventh Sense. Dom Jones from Oakland, California is an LA-based multi-hyphenate artist, songwriter, and alumni of Berklee College of Music. Do check out Dom Jones. Her website is imdomjones.com. She's got an amazing list of accolades. I'm always proud to share her music on KALW. And coming up, we will hear more new music. Alan Stone, Melissa Etheridge, Men I Trust, and more. Once again, this is Lady.

Somewhere between the past and future, between funk and finesse, you've landed here. 91.7 KALW with Lady Ryan. Setting the tone right with Hermanos Gutierrez right now. The title is Blood Milk Moon. Before this, we heard from Tiana Major 9 and personal favorite artist Yeba with the song titled Always. Slatic with that soulful voice. We played Things Gotta Change. New music from Men I Trust with the song Another Stone. This is off the new album, Equus Calibus. Melissa Etheridge has new music out, and the song is titled Don't You Want a Woman? Give it up for the LGBTQs. Saw her at Greek Theater not too long ago, and it was one of the best performances I've seen, period. Gotta go see her if you ever get the chance. We began the set with another powerful voice, Alan Stone, his rework of the song Ride Like the Wind. Coming up, we'll hear from Flower Child and Foggy Raw, from Salt, from Robert Glasper, and more. You're in the right place to be with me, Lady Ryan. Thank you for tuning in, whether you're listening on the KALW app, on 91.7 KALW, or on KALW.org.

can make our own show. You support and roll. I could be like Van Lathan, but not like TMZ. I don't really know what you see in me. If you give it to me, I'll be sure to give it back to you. I come bust a little rhyme for you, like I'm in a flip mode, ENT. You brought a couple little dimes for me. I can't.

91.7 KALW. Right now we're hearing Mad Keys. Found this guy on Instagram. I think he's from DC, and it's been amazing to watch his journey just blowing up. Like, this man is on tour and the whole nine within the span of a year or so. This song is called Jeremiah's Theme, featuring Superhero Killer and Jeremiah Long. Once again, that artist is Mad Keys. Speaking of Mad Keys, though, another amazing piano player. We heard from Robert Glasper along with Michelle Endeggio Cello. The name of the song is Love You Down. We began the set with Flower Child and Foggy Raw, Temporary Love. As always, it's an honor and a pleasure sharing music with you. Until next time, wishing you peace, health, wealth, joy, and love in your life, for you and yours. This is Lady Ryan for 91.7 KALW San Francisco Bay Area.

0: Hello, I'm Emmanuel Nadeau. I'm a host of Africa Mix on KRW. I would love for each one of you to come to the Oakland Public Main Library for music and mocktail on July the 16th from 5:30 to 7:30 with KRW. And this is all made possible by friends of Oakland Public Library. 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
5: Hello, this is the BBC World Service with Katie Razzle. 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The paper had published allegations that a plane gifted by the Qatari government to use as Air Force One was not secure enough. Is it an attempt to intimidate journalists or an effort to protect national security? Also on the show, a top BBC boss is with us because there's been more bad news for the corporation this week about the number of people in the UK who have stopped paying to watch its TV channels. And the enduring appeal of the radio phone-in show. Even in the age of social media, they're still going strong. We're joined by a master of the art. It's all coming up on The Media Show on the BBC World Service after the news.
6: BBC News with Moira Alderson. Hostilities between Iran and the United States are ratcheting up further, with explosions heard right across Iran and Tehran hitting back with drone strikes against US military facilities in Jordan, Kuwait and Bahrain. In Iraq too, the Prime Minister condemned a drone attack that violated the airspace of Erbil in the northern Kurdistan region. Barbara Platusha reports.
7: Iran's top negotiator issued a lengthy statement as the U.S. stepped up its airstrikes. Mohammad Bagher Ghalibaf called the conflict an existential war, emphasizing the importance of maintaining Iran's claim to the Strait of Hormuz by force, if necessary. But he also left the door open to negotiations. The U.S. says it's targeting Iran's ability to threaten shipping in the waterway. But in this latest round of strikes, Iranian media reported that a children's cancer hospital was evacuated after several missiles landed nearby.
6: President Zelensky has sacked his popular defense minister, Mikhailo Fedorov, who'd been in the job just 6 months and was seen as a key figure in the expansion of drone warfare against Russia. The dismissal, which came amid a reshuffle, has been met with stinging domestic criticism. Here's Vitaly Shevchenko.
8: A huge political crisis in the Ukrainian capital. The deputy head of Ukrainian Air Force, Pavlo Ilizarov, announced his resignation over what he calls the removal of Mikhailo Fedorov, the popular reformist defense minister. He says that the move harms Ukraine's defense capability, and he calls it a big evil. There have also been calls for protests to take place. So the mood in Ukraine is that of consternation and opposition.
6: Meanwhile, the Ukrainian capital has been subjected to another night of Russian air attacks, with Mayor Vitaly Klitschko saying at least two people have been killed and several injured. Multiple explosions were reported as the Sviatoshinsky and Donetsky districts were hit. In the past month, Kyiv has been regularly targeted by ballistic missiles, which are fast and difficult to intercept. Argentina fans are celebrating after the South Americans beat England 2-1 to book a place in the World Cup final. They'll meet Spain on Sunday. England took the lead, but the holders overturned that with two late goals, one in stoppage time. These England fans gave their reaction after the game.
9: Disappointing. We scored and I just think we vanished. Just disappeared.
10: I would have never thought, even if we lost, I didn't think you'd lose this way. Maybe penalties. Maybe just an unstoppable goal. But to basically give up, go defensive and think, yeah, let's just hold on to what we got. Come on, that's no way to lose in a semi-final of a World Cup.
6: World News from the BBC.
1: Welcome to Cross Currents from KALW News. I'm Hannah Baba. It's been 45 years since AIDS was first named. The disease has killed roughly 40 million people worldwide, including 700,000 Americans. And while much progress has been made, the fight is not over. More than 11,000 San Franciscans are still living with HIV. Just earlier this year, one of the largest and oldest HIV nonprofits in the country, the San Francisco AIDS Foundation, was fighting to prevent over $1 million of annual city funding from being cut, right after the Trump administration canceled $1 million in federal funding. Here's HIV survivor Paul Aguilar speaking on behalf of the foundation.
11: I was diagnosed with AIDS at the age of 25 in 1988. This year, during this Pride in June, God willing, I'll turn 63 years old. The only reason that that's happened is because of the programs and the San Francisco model of care. I was given access to effective medications and culturally competent medical care and programs that helped me battle this disease.
1: The good news is that the funding cuts from the city have been partially averted after nonprofits, residents, and survivors fought and argued for the organization's significance. And this AIDS activism has a long history in San Francisco from the days of the AIDS crisis of the 1980s. That's when activists, caregivers, survivors, and community members started the long fight to build queer solidarity. KALW's Travis Rayburn wanted to know what we can learn from those elder pioneers today. So he recently invited three of them to join him in conversation at KALW's live event space in downtown San Francisco. They were Paul Aguilar from the San Francisco AIDS Foundation, Patrick Batt, owner of Auto Erotica in the Castro, and Reverend Jim Matulski, former pastor at the Metropolitan Community Church. In this excerpt from their conversation, the three of them reflect on what it was like to live through the AIDS crisis during their young adulthoods. Here's Travis.
12: San Francisco was an epicenter of the AIDS epidemic, specifically in the Castro district. I wanted to ask you all to maybe describe what the city was like during this time. What did you see? What did you hear? What was the experience like? Starting with you, Paul.
11: Well, the first MMWR reports from the CDC came out June 5th, 1981. That's 2 weeks before my 18th birthday. By August of 1981, my first friend had died from this disease that didn't have a name. People were scared. People didn't know. People didn't want to believe. People thought it wouldn't get us because we're young, and you know how young people feel, like we're invincible. It happened so fast, especially in the Castro. I remember looking at the pictures that Bobby Campbell, who dubbed himself the AIDS poster boy, of his Kaposi sarcoma lesions in the window of Star Pharmacy. There's a picture somewhere of me actually among a group of people looking at these photos, and like figuring out what was, you know, trying to figure out what was going on. Where was the government? Who? Nobody was talking about it, you know, except our community. And it was disbelief. It was fear. And when it really started to take hold, it was having beer busts to pay for funeral expenses because these young people, these young kids, I mean, you know, 5 years older than me, 6 years older than me, in their mid-20s, just dying. Families coming in and kicking their lovers out. Lovers who had been there for 30 years, and the families would come in and just say, get out and take everything. It was unimaginable that this would happen in this country. And we looked to the government, and they didn't say anything. And we looked to the medical community, and there were doctors who wouldn't even touch us. Funeral homes wouldn't perform services. And we had to look to each other. We had to figure out, you know, there were needs that weren't being met, and nobody was meeting it, so the community stood up.
12: And speaking of seeking comfort, Jim, you were a pastor at the church in New York and also in San Francisco during this kind of time period. What was it like to, like, lead your congregations through this troubling time?
13: I remember visiting someone at St. Vincent's Hospital in New York City. My church, the Metropolitan Community Church, Gay Church, was at 13th Street and 7th Avenue. And they called the church and said, would you come visit someone who has what they were describing then as gay-related infectious disease, or GRID? And in order to visit them, I had to wear what, you know, like a hazmat suit, basically, for their protection and mine. And I was grateful to have a spiritual community like MCC in Greenwich Village. And when the church in San Francisco was looking for a pastor, I knew that I, in a sense, had been preparing in Greenwich Village to come and work in the Castro District. My faith has been the thing that has gotten me through AIDS, then and still. And I truly believe this, that God gathered those of us in gay churches so there in the 60s and 70s, so that there would be a spiritual home to take care of, as peers, one another, people with AIDS in the 80s and 90s, that there was a continuum there. I don't think God caused AIDS, all that nonsense, but I do think that God equipped us to take care of one another in a profound way. So the Castro Church was fantastic. I was so happy that we had a community where we gathered every week and we sang our hearts out. Music got us through, touch got us through, community got us through, coalition got us through by forming communities, coalitions intersectionally. Gay men and lesbians together got us through. I remember when Lyndon LaRouche was a right-wing politician, was able to get on the state ballot a proposition, Prop 64, that called for the mandatory quarantining of people with HIV or who are HIV positive. And, you know, that may sound a little crazy and a little unconstitutional, but that's not stopping them now, and it didn't stop them then. California had a history of incarceration of people who were being scapegoated, Japanese and Japanese Americans. Mm-hmm. So it didn't seem outlandish that this could actually take place. And I remember preaching one Sunday, and this came through me, not from me. I really believe this, that I said, it just popped out of my mouth, they can't enforce a law that we won't submit to. And it was very empowering for us to realize they may do this crazy thing of incarcerating people with HIV. It was bad public health, but it was appealing to people's fears and to their desire to scapegoat gay people and others. So we really rallied. And, you know, by the time that proposition was voted on in the fall of 86 or 87, we won. We won 60 to 40, something like that. Now, it was a little disturbing to realize that 40% of your neighbors would just as soon turn you in, but 60% were willing to stand with you. And we couldn't have done it just gay people, right? Or just people who were affected by HIV. It required people standing in solidarity with us in order to make that. And I think gay men owe a big debt to lesbians and to women for stepping up on this issue.
11: Yes.
13: And we have not been stepping up in return, to defend reproductive rights, abortion rights, access to contraception, all these things. They stood with us. We need to stand with them. That gives you just, I don't know, a little touch of what it was like in the 80s. We did not give up hope, even though it really got worse, way worse, before it ever got better. You know, I mean, all the way through the 80s and until the mid-90s, really, medically, things just didn't get that, didn't feel good.
12: We've briefly talked about this before, but what did you sort of see in the Castro district during this time? What was happening around you, Patrick?
14: I was heavily involved in the leather community, which was extremely hard hit at the beginning and throughout the 80s. In 81, I was managing the Eagle. In 82, I was managing Drummer Magazine. And later in 82, I started Mercury Mail Order out of my house. And people, now I look at the catalog covers that are in Auto Erotic. I have them up on the wall. One by one, the people in what would now be called a friend group, one by one, they disappear. One by one, they... You would see them one day, and the next day they'd be gone. They'd either have died or they moved away. And you're right about the families coming in and treating lovers like at that time, I assumed I was going to die. Everyone was dying. Everyone I knew was dying. I believed that, as you said, Jim, were it not for lesbians who stepped up to the plate, especially leather dykes, they really came to the fore. It was, on the one hand, an extraordinarily difficult time, and I don't remember crying as much then as I might do now, because there was so much going on. There was so much to deal with. It was like this tsunami of everything. The sex clubs were closing. No one was going out.
15: We didn't have time to grieve.
14: Yeah, exactly. It was like one after the other after the other. And I think that what I tell people who come in my store, younger people who only know about AIDS in the abstract, when we talk about that, I say to them, the Castro was much more a community then than it is now. There was this sense of support, no matter what the group was, or no matter what your affiliation was, there was this like upswell of support. The thing I remember most is not being able to deal with what was happening. It was just coming at me at such a pace. And again, one after another, my friends just...
15: Right? And they still haven't stopped dying.
14: I'm sorry?
15: They still haven't stopped dying. That's my point.
14: Well, that's true, right?
15: We're just dying of different...
14: It still happens.
15: Right, still happening.
16: Those were the voices of Paul Aguilar, Patrick Batt, and Jim Matulski. They spoke to KALW's Travis Rayburn recently for the event Living Lessons from the AIDS Crisis, Queer Elders on Care, Activism, and Community. And they spoke about a lot more. 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That's at 220 Montgomery in downtown San Francisco.

0: You're listening to Cross Currents from KALW News. I'm Henat Baba. Now we let poetry help us imagine an impossibly beautiful world with no goodbyes. Here's Filipinx poet Kiana Aguila Labra with her piece, What If We Didn't Die, after Bayani Bala and Maria Bolaños.
1: We would move faster than atoms and grow beyond trees. Our houses would shelter acres and acres of branches. Our skin would still bruise but bear three arms, the more to bring pagkain to all of our lolas. We are eternal. We are a force. All of my lolas exhale, and with it they call upon the seasons change. All of my splinters never ruptured nor cut anyone. I am smooth. I am whole. I would never need Google Translate because all of my translators carry four tongues. I would never need Google Translate kasi nandito sila sa dila ko. Nandito wala si Ingles. Kay aniya sila akong dila. Wala dinhi ang English. I would always speak in twos. My Lolo would talk forever. Into the night, across the day, his eyes would become purple, as amethyst, as royalty. He would know his father, and he would know me. I wouldn't need memory. The wrinkles in my brain could unfold and recrease, and it would be okay. I would be more than okay, and I would know them all.
0: That was Kiana Aguila Labra with her piece, What If We Didn't Die, after Bayani Bala and Maria Bolaños. Find more poetry at klw.org/baypoets.

0: This is Cross Currents. I'm Hainaut Baba. Intergenerational conversations are important, and they take on an even greater role in communities that have been historically marginalized. Jojo, Honey, and Donna all grew up in the Bay Area, and they are pillars of the local trans community. But each of them comes from a different generation. Next, reporter Yosmai Del Mazo connects each of their stories to one greater trans legacy.
1: The second floor of the Strutt Wellness Center in the Castro is packed with people. Large block prints by young LGBTQ artists cover the walls.
2: Yeah, finally feeling connected. Like, I finally seeing my body how I wanted to see it, and maybe that's also my ancestors rejoicing in me connecting back to them.
1: Jojo Tai is here, displaying their work as part of the Queer Ancestors Project, where artists honor queer communities in history.
3: For me, like, when I'm tapping into, like, my trans magic, I think about the trans folks in the Philippines, like, before colonization, the Bailans, you know, they were, like, shamans, like, spiritual leaders.
1: Jojo is 25 and made a series of work about indigenous Filipino shamans and people in the San Francisco trans community. One print features a body tattooed with Filipino designs. Another is a bright portrait of a Bay Area Filipina trans leader.
3: Of course, when the Spanish came, they were viewed as like an enemy because I feel like people fear trans folks or fear people who are tapped into themselves. It's like crazy. That magic that we hold and that power that we hold. And so many people try to like diminish that, extinguish it.
1: Jojo has always been drawn to art and community. Transitioning and coming out was hard for him, but finding a San Francisco youth program where he met other trans folks helped him feel more himself.
3: I was in such awe and how unapologetic they were. They were living their truth, and I feel like their presence and energy was so powerful and so beautiful. I was like, wow, like, I want to get to that.
1: Each generation of trans community builds on experiences and resources of the previous. Jojo grew up in a time where there were trans organizations, and X could be a gender marker on a driver's license. But their generation is innovative partly because of people like Honey Mahogany, who paved the way. Honey is one generation older and grew up in San Francisco.

0: And that's how she named herself.
1: When I first started really doing drag, the two shades of foundations I was using, because, you know, as people of color, oftentimes we have different skin tones and colors, and we have to do combinations, especially back then. You know, this was the early aughts. I feel like it really describes how I try to move through the world, which is, you know, kindness and empathy and a little bit of sweetness, but then also, you know, some real strength and pride.
0: Honey describes her drag style as retro glam with a 1960s vibe.
1: Honey was probably where I felt most myself. I'd always known and I'd always expressed who I was. It was a way for me to play with gender and my presentation and how I felt moving through the world through that presentation that allowed me to really understand who I was, and that I am actually having a trans experience.
0: Now Honey is leading the only Office of Trans Initiative in the country. And as part of that work, she's making sure that trans stories in resistance are known. Like the story of Donna Persona. Donna is a trans-sister to both Honey and JoJo, and experienced a very different trans San Francisco in her youth.
2: I am 78 years old. I absolutely love myself. And you know, I always did.
0: Donna grew up in a large family in San Jose during the 1960s. Her family's Latino, and her father was a Baptist minister. As a teen, Donna started taking the Greyhound bus to San Francisco on the weekends.
2: I came to Turk and Taylor, and I saw this all-night diner. I saw these beautiful women who I thought were a little overdressed and looked too sexy. It turned out they were transgender sex workers. So I started going there every weekend. That's the only place I knew or wanted to be. And they took me in like a little, at that time, like a little brother. I would sit at the table and I would hear their stories. That was Compton's.
0: The Compton's cafeteria riots happened here in the Tenderloin in 1966. Donna wasn't there that night, but she knew from spending a lot of time at Compton's just how trans women were treated.
2: They used to get beat up by people, by the police. The police would get sexual favors from them, take their money, and then arrest them. And the first thing they would do is shave their heads and put them in jail. I already knew, like, I'm not that tough and I wasn't that brave. After I left, they rioted against police brutality. But, you know, they were just wanting to live.
0: Her experiences at Compton's and during the 1980s AIDS epidemic showed her the risks and stigma of being openly trans.
2: I was 59 years old when I came out. Inside, I was always a girl. I donned a dress and I never got out of it.
0: It's because of these experiences that Donna loves sharing her story with younger trans generations.
2: Right now, one of my activism things that I want to do is encourage all LGBTQ and everybody to know about history. Annually, they have Trans March Intergenerational Brunch. What I say on the mic is, please sit with somebody that's older. Pretend she's your grandmother. Tell her your problems. And so we become a family.
0: For JoJo, Honey, and Donna, finding community and chosen family is what got them through. It's part of passing on knowledge and resources to the next generation. JoJo's already thinking about the younger generation.
3: So this third one, I was thinking to myself, seeing myself as a future ancestor. You know, like, how do I want to be seen? What messages do I want to leave?
0: One message is clear. Trans leadership and resilient community should always be at the center. In San Francisco, I'm Yosmay Del Mazo for Cross Currents.
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Today's Cross Currents team includes Tessa Mock, Chelsea Koenig, Hanisha Harjani, Shireen Adil, and Ben Trefney. Our editors are Angela Johnston, Christina Loring, Marissa Ortega-Welch, and Lisa Morehouse. Engineering by Truk Nguyen, Gonady Joe Johnson, and James Rowlands. Molly Blair Salyer is our production assistant fellow. Victor Tense is our senior producer. Our opening theme music is by the John Santos Quintet, as interpreted by Daoud Anthony. For Cross Currents, I'm Hanat Baba.

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Hi, I'm David Boyer. Each week on Bay Made, we spotlight a different Bay Area producer or podcast. You may hear things you agree with and stuff that you don't. And that is the point of the show, to share a range of perspectives, ideas, and solutions that reflect the diversity of the Bay Area. This week, we are featuring episodes of the California Sun podcast, featuring conversations with people that are shaping and reporting on the Golden State. On today's episode, Caroline Tracy explores the world's threatened salt lakes with a focus on California's Mono Lake, Owens Lake, and the Salton Sea. Her decade of research is chronicled in her book, Salt Lakes, An Unnatural History. I'll let host Jeff Scheckman take it from here.

0: Welcome to the California Sun Podcast. I'm your host, Jeff Shackman. We've learned to look past certain kinds of water, the landlocked, the shimmering basins that collect at the end of rivers and go nowhere. They register as curiosities, if they register at all. Strange, beautiful, geologically improbable, and somehow besides the point in a West built on the premise that water exists to be moved, stored, and put to work. My guest, Carolyn Tracy, started noticing them in her early 20s, and she couldn't look away. These otherworldly landscapes where microbial life paints the shallows in colors that shouldn't exist, where salt crusts fracture into geometries that feel almost deliberate. She followed them across four continents, from Utah to Kazakhstan, Argentina to California, documenting not just their ecology, but their erasure. Nearly every one of them is disappearing, not from drought alone, but from a century's infrastructure of extraction, the dams, the diversions, the legal architecture that decided these places were expendable. Their loss announces what's coming: toxic dust plumes, collapsed bird migration routes, the kind of environmental failure that doesn't stay regional. Carolyn's book, Salt Lakes, An Unnatural History, refuses the disaster narrative. She's not writing a eulogy. She's asking harder questions. What gives a place value when it produces nothing that can be sold? What happens when the law has to choose between private water rights and public survival? And what does it mean to watch these places vanish while trying to figure out your own life? Her story moves with theirs. She goes from believing in Western myths to working as a cowhand in New Mexico, from studying geography in Mexico City to finding love there and getting married on a California lake bed that's been dry for a century. For Carolyn Tracy, the personal and the ecological aren't running parallel. They're the same story. And then there's Mono Lake, California's oldest lake, the Eastern Sierra's strangest, and the place that finally forced the state to answer a question it had been avoiding. Does water have value if nobody's using it? Tracy keeps coming back to Mono, and for good reason. This is where everything collides: stolen indigenous land and the fight to restore it, century-old water law and the argument that some things belong to everyone, snowmelt from the Sierras and the migratory birds that will die if they don't reach the lake. It's also heartbreakingly and defiantly beautiful, the kind of place that makes you understand why Tracy spent 10 years trying to articulate what we lose when we let these systems die. The lakes held her attention because they were strange. They hold it now because they're a test of whether we can see past utility, whether we can defend what's fragile without waiting for it to become profitable, whether we can recognize that some things have a right to exist simply because they do. It is my pleasure to welcome Carolyn Tracy here to talk about her new work, Salt Lakes, An Unnatural History. Carolyn, thanks so much for joining us.
1: Thanks so much for having me, and thank you for that wonderful introduction.
0: Well, it is a delight to have you here. Thank you so much. I want to talk about what these salt lakes are for our listeners that don't know, that don't understand. Talk a little bit about what they represent and why they're all drying up.
1: Absolutely. The way I tend to define salt lakes is by the geological formation that creates them, not, for instance, by the amount of salt that's dissolved in them. But salt lakes form at the bottom of closed basins, so not valleys where you have a river flowing out, but the kind of end point of a bowl in the landscape. And the reason that salt lakes would form there is that because there's nowhere for water to flow, it can only evaporate, and it over geologic time, it leaves behind all the minerals that it's collected from the surrounding area. They're suspended in the water. So these tend to form in arid regions because in wetter places, the water would eventually carve a way out of the basin. But these are places that don't have enough water to do that. And the challenge in those regions is that at the same time, humans have diverted the freshwater rivers that collect in those basins. So in somewhere like, for instance, Central Asia, where the rivers flow into the Aral Sea, the rivers have been diverted for cotton agriculture. In Utah, it's a lot of alfalfa and other crops. And so over time, the lakes have not received the amount of inflows that they need to keep their ecosystems healthy, and they've begun to dry up and recede.
0: And when they dry up, they're often dismissed, you talk about, as dead, essentially, but in fact, they're not dead.
1: Yeah, I think that there are multiple reasons why they're kind of considered dead. There's a lot of discourse about how often people think of deserts as wastelands where there's not very much life, but in fact, there's a lot of biodiversity in deserts. And in salt lakes, it's almost like a multiplication of that same dynamic where they're not only in deserts, but they're like the desert of the desert. They're this white salt flat type of landscape often. Some of them don't have water year round. They're seasonal salt lakes, and others of them are permanent salt lakes, but they don't have fish like freshwater lakes do, where they don't have as visible of an ecosystem. But what that hides is that they have really interesting ecosystems, especially at the sort of invertebrate level. There are a few invertebrates like brine flies and brine shrimp that can survive in these lakes, and they survive in abundance. So that means that these lakes become really important places for migratory birds. So migratory birds that have adapted to feed off of the invertebrates at salt lakes arrive and they have a buffet, and it's really crucial for having enough calories to be able to migrate. And so the decline of these lakes is having these sort of ripple effects through this ecosystem that may not be, it may not meet the eye because the creatures are so small, but it has effects up to the level of bird life, which we definitely do see.
0: There are more than 100 of these lakes that exist globally, and yet some of the problems they face seem to be similar all over the world. Talk about that.
1: Yeah, I think that the challenge of living in an arid landscape for human society has led to similar kind of adaptations, which the main among those would be irrigation. And irrigation in arid regions means diverting these rivers that feed salt lakes. So while maybe the most famous salt lake might be the Great Salt Lake because of its name, and especially for those of us who live in the United States, there are actually more salt lakes in the Eastern Hemisphere than there are in the Western Hemisphere. There are salt lakes in, obviously, Kazakhstan and Uzbekistan is where the Aral Sea is, but also China has many salt lakes. When I was researching this book, I spoke with a researcher who had done research in Africa on salt lakes. Also, the Australian desert has salt lakes. And they don't all face the exact same challenges of drying up due to irrigation diversions, because some of them are even more remote. They're in places that irrigation is not happening, or they're only seasonal. But in addition to irrigation, the other sort of threat that they face now is changing water cycles and water availability from climate change. And so I think that across the world, that is also affecting even the lakes that aren't affected by irrigation.
0: And what are the dangers as these lakes often collapse?
1: Well, the dangers to the ecosystem would be that as the salinity of the lakes rises, it becomes harder for the invertebrates to survive. So even though they're adapted to salt lakes, they're adapted to specific salinities, not to extreme salinities. And that, like I mentioned, has repercussions for birds. But for humans, the real issue is dust. And that's because as the lakes recede, a shoreline that was previously lake bed becomes exposed. And that dust tends to be really emissive. It tends to be picked up by the wind very easily because it hasn't sort of had the opportunity to form a crust since it was underwater. And so historically, Owens Lake in Eastern California was the most emissive site in the country. It was just an order of magnitude out of compliance with the Clean Air Act. But unfortunately, we're seeing somewhat similar dynamics starting to happen at the Salton Sea, also in Eastern California, and at Great Salt Lake, where we have dust events that come about because of windstorms passing over these exposed lake beds.
0: And what are the consequences of these dust storms? What impact do they have on people, and what are the broader consequences?
1: Well, particulate matter is really bad for human respiratory health. So in the past, in the 80s, for instance, before Owens Lake was brought into compliance through dust mitigation, the residents of the surrounding area had a wide variety of respiratory problems, and those similar problems, not only asthma, but increased respiratory, like lung cancer, and even issues that would affect other parts of the body were documented, for instance, at the Aral Sea. Like, I don't want to get this wrong, but I believe I read an article that talked about like kidney failure or infant mortality, that kind of thing, things that you don't necessarily directly associate with breathing, but that that would be impacted by this kind of particulate matter in your environment. And so there's a wide variety of respiratory issues that, you know, and beyond the respiratory system that can come about from these dust storms. And the other issue is that in these landscapes, there's been, both through kind of just dust in the atmosphere falling on the lakes and direct dumping, there sometimes are contaminants that are dissolved at the bottom of these lake beds. And so those things like arsenic has been sort of the famous example at the Great Salt Lake can be kicked up in these storms.
2: I get the sense that you had grown up in the West and the mythology of the West and were really surprised, shocked even, and disillusioned by how all of these lakes had transformed, in most cases, for the worse.
1: Definitely. I think that the sort of reckoning with the history of the American West is something that's been sort of a long pursuit for me, and something I wouldn't say has concluded with the publication of this book, but that remains sort of a series of open questions for me that really interest me to research. I grew up in Denver, and I think I was certainly sort of a product of a degree of romanticization of the West. I love the landscapes. I love the feeling of solitude and openness and, you know, grandiose vistas that comes with this landscape. But as you sort of start to scratch the surface, I think the histories of, you know, the violence that made white settlement possible in these landscapes and the environmental impact that irrigation has had become really sort of unavoidable topics to reckon with, to continue being able to live in these landscapes. And so a lot of Salt Lakes is about sort of trying to understand the history of irrigation in the American West and think about what would it mean to save the lakes as a way to do some degree of kind of restitution to the landscape.
2: I want to talk about California's lakes, but with respect to Utah, there are so many issues with respect to mining laws and the indigenous population there that have been the subject of battles and lawsuits over the years. Talk a little about that.
1: Yeah, there, gosh, in there, where to start? Because there have been many different conflicts. But I think that one of the really big sort of historical moments that I talk about in the book that's also relevant to Eastern California, and that I felt like was really a shame that I was never taught about in school, is that, you know, in the 1800s, there was a series of what were called Indian Wars that I think often the story is sort of, we hear that there was, you know, an extermination of the indigenous population in the United States via sort of passive routes like smallpox or disease that was sort of accidentally brought from Europe. And in the American West, the case is pretty profoundly different. There were forts and garrisons that were established to wage a war against what was considered to be sort of an enemy force or something that needed to be taken over by military means. And so I think that, you know, both in the region around the Great Salt Lake, where that region is very specific because it was a site of Mormon settlement. And so you had, you know, a white settlement community that was in some ways at odds with the U.S. government, but also was a beneficiary of the military support to wage Indian war. And then also in the Owens Valley, where you have, you know, the town of Independence was a fort. There was Indian war both in the Great Salt Lake region, where it was a unique region because of Mormon settlement, which is a white settler community that both was in some ways at odds with the United States government and a beneficiary of its military support. And also in the Owens Valley, where there are multiple salt lakes, where, for instance, the town of Independence was a fort that was used as a base from which to wage war.
2: Talk a little bit about Mono Lake and what is unique about it.
1: Mono Lake is also in Eastern California. It's in the Mono Basin, and it is, for starters, chemically unique. It's called a triple water lake. It has that refers to the types of different salts that it has suspended in it. And one geologist that I talked to about Mono explained to me that historically, you know, historically in geologic time, the sort of Mono overflowed into the Owens Valley, and that overflowed into what today is Trona, California. And so these were sort of what today are obviously very distinct dry or not dry in the case of Mono waterways were linked. They would overflow one into the other. And Mono in sort of recent history has become really important because it has been the site of some pretty important environmental legislation in California, or sort of the test case, the application of environmental laws in California. So the start of that is in the 1970s. Mono started to decline in size because of water diversions by the city of Los Angeles. The Department of Water and Power of Los Angeles had built an aqueduct from the Owens Valley, which is just south of the Mono Basin, and had diverted all the water from Owens Lake. And then a little bit later, they built a second kind of an extension of the aqueduct that also drained water from the Mono Basin. And that was what caused Mono to start drying out. And so in the 1970s, a group of students, undergraduate students from different colleges and universities in California, and maybe one or two that weren't studying in California, spent a summer there, and they camped on the shores of the lake, and they did the sort of ecological baseline research to understand where Mono was and what would be the impacts of increasing salinity on it. So they did bird surveys, they did experiments to see how the flies and shrimp reacted to increasing salinity. They wrote about sort of the limnology of and the sort of setting geologically of the lake. And that document ended up providing the scientific basis for a lawsuit that is known as National Audubon Society versus Superior Court. I went to the California Supreme Court, and that lawsuit determined that the public trust doctrine, which is an idea that says that states are responsible for sort of safeguarding the bodies of water within their boundaries, applied at Mono Lake. And so the state of California had the responsibility to make sure that Mono Lake did not decline in a way that would harm its ecosystem and would not disappear. And that was a really significant environmental ruling, because historically the public trust doctrine had been something that existed to protect navigation for commerce. So, you know, to make sure that boats could get where they needed to go with cargo. And California was sort of the moment at which California said the public trust doctrine, this idea that we're responsible for our state's body of water, also applies to recreational values, so human enjoyment, and to ecosystem values.
2: It seems that the broader legal takeaway is that suddenly water use could be transformed not just for economic interest, but for what the courts called common good.
1: Yeah, absolutely. I think that, you know, something that sometimes we talk about in this day and age, that there's no sense of the common good in politics. And the public trust doctrine for me is a really powerful concept, because it says that, you know, there is, when it comes to bodies of water, there is a state responsibility for the common good, that the body of water belongs to everyone in the state, and it has to be protected for their common enjoyment and use.
2: There was also this interesting paradox that came out of that case between conservation versus habitat protection.
1: I would say that I see the conservation and habitat protection going pretty well hand in hand in terms of what the public trust can apply. But I would say that at Owens Lake, the neighboring lake, there has been an interesting kind of test case with the way that dust mitigation has played out there. So there, it was another kind of landmark case in California environmental history, or not necessarily case, but application of the Clean Air Act to a site that was technically a natural site, but that had been impacted by human use. So it wasn't a factory. It wasn't something humans had created for industrial purposes. It was a natural site that became a polluting site because humans had diverted the water. And there, after a number of court cases, the local air quality board was able to hold Los Angeles accountable for dust mitigation at the lakebed. And what has been really interesting to watch for, you know, local environmental organizations and birders and others has been that despite the fact that this has not returned to being a lake, the dust mitigation has enabled it to return to be a habitat. So it's not a conservation site in the sort of traditional sense of the word where you go and see a sort of pristine or intact landscape, but it is a very much a habitat site where even though it looks highly engineered and sort of unnatural in that regard, there are birds and there are brine shrimp and there are other creatures.
2: Because of these lawsuits and because of environmental law in California, how do California's lakes stack up against some of them in the rest of the world in terms of preservation, in terms of what is available to see in some of them?
1: I think that California has been really fortunate to have the public trust case at Mono and the other types of protections for its salt lakes. You can compare Mono to Walker Lake, which is just across the Nevada border, pretty close by. And there has been a public trust doctrine case in the works for many years. But the state Supreme Court determined there that while the public trust doctrine does apply in Nevada, they said it can't be used to reallocate water rights. So they kind of said that this tactic that was used in California, where the state water board obligated the city of Los Angeles or the Department of Water and Power to decrease its diversions, that could not happen in Nevada. You can't obligatively to use less water. And so they've had to be thinking about more kind of creative solutions to how can you apply the public trust doctrine to this irrigation system. So I think that California has this very fortunate, strong precedent that can be applied to other fights. So for instance, there's a groundwater, a case in progress to apply the public trust doctrine to groundwater. And that, you know, that sort of is a great case law to build on the shoulders of. In terms of elsewhere in the world, I think that, you know, in the United States, we're fortunate to have this idea of the public trust doctrine at all. The sort of that there's a legal basis for the commons, I think, is just an important piece of American environmental law.
2: And how do you look at these lakes around the world? Which ones are the most spectacular of the ones that you've seen and experienced?
1: Gosh, that's a good question. You know, I spent a lot of my time driving around the Great Basin and Eastern California, like I mentioned, but in the course of researching my book, I also traveled to the Aral Sea, which I mentioned before. It's this massive, massive lake. Once it was the world's fourth largest lake, that's now about a tenth of its original size in Central Asia. And I also traveled to Mexico City, which was built on, if you can believe it, the bed of a drained salt lake. And now there's just a small remnant of that lake on the outskirts of the city. And to Argentina, where I went to a place called the Mar Chiquita, which is in the sort of the Pampas region. It's a large salt lake too. I guess, you know, one of my kind of conclusions from doing this reporting was that as a person and as an environmental writer, I wasn't so much attracted to the really evidently spectacular lakes, but I was most interested in the ones where there had been these sort of innovative adaptations to decline. So places like Owens Lake, where habitat had survived despite, you know, becoming a place that was more about dust mitigation than conservation, was something that really appealed to me. And something similar has sort of happened in Mexico City, where at the remnant lake there was a plan for many years to turn it into an airport. And that was, just a battle that went on for years. And when the airport was finally canceled, they've turned it into a park that serves the eastern periphery of the city. And so when you go there, it's very interesting because you can see these sort of like 1980s attempts at dust mitigation. And you can see the infrastructure that they started to build when they thought they were building an airport. And then you can see the contemporary park infrastructure all layered together. And that, you know, that kind of unusual landscape was what really most appealed to me.
2: Is there anything that you would like to see California do in terms of environmental law that would be additionally helpful?
1: Well, I think that one of the challenges right now at, for instance, at Mono Lake is that with the state Supreme Court decision in the 80s and the state water board decision about how to implement it, there was an expectation that the lake would recover to its target elevation sooner than it has. It's still not at its target elevation. It's actually not that far from where it was in the 1970s when all this got set into motion. And that's because there just wasn't a way to factor climate change into their calculations in the 1980s. They probably didn't even know very much about climate change at all, and they certainly didn't know how to model it for lake recovery. And so I think that there is a challenge right now of how to continue this conservation work in an era where we're having really unpredictable winters and snowpack, where we're having increased evaporation because of increased temperatures, and at the same time, humans haven't diminished our diversion for these desert waters in many cases. And so I think that there's definitely sort of some hard thinking and potentially some, you know, sacrifices on the part of human society to be made about how do we help these water systems survive in sort of an era of increased scarcity. And the other thing that comes to mind that's been a lot on my mind with regard to the public trust doctrine is in Tucson, where I live, and I know also in the Imperial Valley and in elsewhere around the country, all across the country, there have been fights against data centers recently. And it seems to me that the public trust doctrine could potentially be a tool that could help in these situations where communities are seeing really vast water grabs by data centers and don't know how to oppose them.
2: And finally, talk about how these are endlessly fascinating to you, that you've been studying these for so long now. And your enthusiasm for them, your interest in them seems to be as strong now as ever.
1: Yeah, I developed an obsession with salt lakes that I just couldn't get rid of for many, many years. And I hope that the book shares that passion to a degree with its readers. And, you know, if it has an impact in terms of policy that can help save the Great Salt Lake and other lakes, that would be wonderful. But at the same time, I also kind of want to lay out a method for readers to pursue their own obsessions and their own interests in features of the landscape that might be kind of underappreciated or even scorned.
2: 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Thank you so much.
1: Thank you so much for having me. 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
2: 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I'm Jeff Shackman.
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0: Today is the birthday of the great Brazilian San Francisco jazz guitarist Bola Sete. Today is Thursday, the 16th of July, 2026. It is the 197th day of the year. 168 days remain till the end of the year and 68 days until autumn begins. Sunrise was at 6 o'clock this morning. Sun will set at 8:30 this evening. We have 14 hours, 29 minutes, and so many seconds of daylight. Solar transit at 1:15 p.m. Water temperature in San Francisco Bay, 65.3 degrees Fahrenheit. We have a low tide in a few minutes at 7:01 this morning. A high tide this afternoon at 1:56 this afternoon. A low tide later today at 7:06 p.m. The final high tide at Ocean Beach in the next 24 hours will be early tomorrow morning at 12:54 a.m. The moon is currently 6.3 degrees. Start that again. The moon is currently 6.3% visible. It is a waxing crescent moon. We'll have a quarter moon in 5 days on Tuesday. Today is Get to Know Your Customers Day, Guinea Pig Appreciation Day, National Atomic Veterans Day, National Cherry Day, National Corn Fritter Day, National Dole Whip Day, National Fresh Spinach Day, National Personal Chef Day, Rural Transit Day, World Snake Day. It's also Fiesta de la Tirana in the Tarapacá region in Chile. It is also Engineers Day in Honduras, and it's Holocaust Memorial Day in France. So much more up on KALW.org.
1: From KALW News in San Francisco, I'm Hanat Baba, and this is the Cross Currents Morning Report. News and culture from around the Bay. Last December, some San Francisco stage performers, cabaretists, and dancers got some really good news. The beloved San Francisco nightclub Oasis was slated to close on January 1st, but it was rescued by a major donation from a Bay Area philanthropic group. This was welcome news to everyone in the Oasis family, including KALW's Stafford Hemmer, who's part of that family and has done some reporting about the club's impending closure and heroic revival. With the news that Oasis is reopening tomorrow with a big party, Stafford brought two of the club's leaders to speak at KALW's live event space in downtown San Francisco. Tito Soto, longtime event producer at Oasis and now their booking manager, and Oasis co-founder Darcy Drollinger. They all talked about why Bay Area drag is different from the rest of the world and how today's artists navigate the line between performance and protest. Here's an excerpt from that event. We'll start with Tito explaining what it is about the energy of Oasis that makes it a uniquely sustainable queer space.
2: If you really think about it, it's both the blessing and the curse of what makes Oasis so special is that we really shoot for the stars with every single production that we put on, and that we really go the extra mile. We really want to do things that you haven't seen before. And with that comes along costs and money and a lot of extra hours and a lot of extra effort. But it's about the collective effort of a bunch of people that really want to shoot for the stars together, and that we really hold our hands through the process, and then we see it manifest as wow, we really make that happen. And that manifests not only in nightclub, but in the immersive cabarets and in the way that we have events throughout the city. It's something that I feel like is very much us. That's our driving force.
3: Yeah, I do feel like we have collectively elevated the art of drag. And, my feeling is that drag is almost like a lens you can put over any medium. And what it does is it blows things up, right? And you see things with a different perspective and in a different way. So you can put it over dance and music and theater and, all of those things. We are, I think some people think of us as a drag bar, but really we are a performance space. I mean, we're still, there's a fabulous drag bar moments, but we also are doing theater and cabaret and art shows and spoken word and all of these other things. We have these programs. We have our elders program, our trailblazers program. We've got our visual arts program. We have film program. You know, it's there's a lot of stuff happening, and we really work to elevate our artists into a different level.
4: Local and international.
3: And I want to share the wealth with everyone. You know what I mean? It's like, we should all be helping each other, because we are living in a time where we are, you know, being sort of forced to almost disappear, and we have to work together. Not even the performance venues, not even the performers, but the entire, you know, LGBT community needs to really stand strong together to be able to like deal with what's happening, because fascism isn't coming. It's here. And this is not a rehearsal. We are living the life. And so we have to join together.
4: Which dovetails nicely into my next question. You know, drag has always been political, but the stakes feel different now. What does it mean to produce drag in a climate where visibility can be both empowering and dangerous? And how do you navigate the tension between performance and protest?
2: When I started drag, there wasn't anybody that looked like me. And then on top of that, there weren't even drag kings per se at all. So I really had to put on my production gloves and really had to show up at every gig, like trying to prove something to the world. To make sure that I was as valid as everybody else that was around me in those casts. It wasn't until I came to San Francisco, it wasn't until I started doing gigs at Oasis that I felt like that barrier was no longer. Like at all. All of a sudden it was like I'm embraced for just the way that I think about my performance, not what I look like or what I present like, whether I am cis or not cis. But it's that really is what unlocked everything for me. And then from there, the sky was the limit.
4: Are you seeing that same like sense? That sounds very liberating. And I'm wondering if you're seeing the same from other generations of drag performers or the people that you engage at the...
2: 100%. I mean, Oasis is the gig that every performer around the country wants to do. Like, so many performers are hitting me up from all over the country, from the world. You know, that hey, I'm planning a trip to San Francisco. I would love to find a booking at Oasis in some capacity, because they know that Oasis will provide them with the capabilities, the tech resources, the time, the tech rehearsal, the emphasis on the performance that their vision merits and that they have maybe wanted to manifest for their whole lives, but have not had the right bar or the right space to manifest that vision in. So that's to me like what's so special about it, and like being part of facilitating that.
4: Darcy.
3: I just want to, you know, piggyback on that and say there is something that you almost can't quantify, and that is when you walk into the space, it feels like family, and that we really treat everybody like family. We see them, we take care of them. We created a dressing room that, you know, for me when I started, half the time I'd be changing in an electrical closet or have to use the public bathroom for costume changes. Like, they didn't care about me as an artist in the way that I wanted to show those artists that I cared about them when we first built the space. So I think there is something of magic about going into a space where everyone's there to say, how can we make your art and your experience better. It's not just me, because it's all the people that are programming. It's Tito. You know, we embrace the femme in such a big way. And like, there are so many, many AFAB performers that are celebrated where I feel like in other drag venues, they're not. Mm-hmm. And I feel like that is something I am incredibly proud of for what we do. And because of that, we have so many amazing women or femme-presenting people in our world that are really making a lot of the decisions around what we're doing, and it's magic. It's magic.
1: That's Darcy Drollinger and Tito Soto from the San Francisco club Oasis. They spoke to reporter Stafford Hemmer at KALW's live event space in downtown San Francisco. Oasis has been closed for renovations for the past several months, but it's reopening tomorrow night. For KALW News, I'm Hannah Baba.
5: New poll finds almost 80% of Americans expect the war with Iran to drag on. Right now, Iran is fighting with the U.S. over control of the Strait of Hormuz. What trade routes could it target next? It's Morning Edition from NPR News.
0: 91.7 KALW, San Francisco, Bay Area.
5: President Trump's nominee for intelligence chief told senators Joe Biden was certified as president, but did not say he won. I'm Leila Fadel.
6: And I'm Martinez. Why did the confirmation hearing spend so much time on an election from 6 years ago? Also, an ACLU report finds ICE officers using tactics local police put limits on because they can kill people. And how the earthquakes in Venezuela have delayed its return to democracy. It's Thursday, July 16th. On this day in 1969, Apollo 11 blasted off with the first humans to land on the moon on board. News is next.
7: BBC News with Govinda Gill. The former head of the company that operates Italian motorways, Giovanni Castellucci, has been sentenced to 12 years in prison over the collapse of a bridge in Genoa in 2018. He was accused of delaying planned maintenance of the Morandi Bridge. 43 people died when a section fell into the ravine below. The BBC's Davide Gionil witnessed the disaster.
8: I was actually in my hometown visiting my parents and was driving into town when the bridge collapsed, so I actually saw it, which was terrible. And since then, families of the victims have been calling for answers.
7: Our Global Affairs reporter Paul Moss has more details.
9: Maintenance was repeatedly delayed, warning signs were ignored. That, in essence, was the prosecution argument in a court case that is now reaching its climax. Now, a court has ruled that the CEO of the company, which owned most of the shares in that section of the motorway, was responsible for failure to keep the bridge in a fit state of repair.
7: The commander of Ukraine's armed forces has warned that the country needs to focus on war and on effective strategy. Oleksandr Sirsky's comments come amidst a row with the outgoing defence minister. His ouster was sparked protests across Ukraine's. Critics argue President Zelensky is putting domestic politics before the interest of the country's defence. Oleksiy Hotarenko is a prominent Ukrainian MP.
10: The answer is very simple. In the show of President Zelensky, there should be only one star. So Zelensky became suspicious about possible political ambitions of Minister of Defense. And when he feels something like this, he is getting rid of such people. He's moving them from high and important positions. I think it's not a good thing during the war.
7: The UN says more than 500 people are feared dead after two shipwrecks off Myanmar's coast. Both boats left Rakhine State in late June, carrying mostly Rohingya refugees. Jonathan Head reports from Bangkok.
11: With the Rohingya population caught in the middle of the civil war in Rakhine State and subjected to systematic discrimination and occasional violent attacks, increasing numbers have been making the dangerous journey across the Andaman Sea over the past year in the hope of reaching Malaysia. Almost all communications with Rakhine State have been cut, but human rights groups say reports of bodies being washed up in two different locations suggest that both boats may have capsized. The United Nations says safer routes must be found for Rohingya asylum seekers. Hundreds die every year making the sea crossing, and they are often abused by the people smugglers transporting them.
7: Pakistan, the leading mediator in the Iran conflict, has urged the adversaries to halt hostilities and return to negotiations. It said Islamabad recognised the urgent need to address the conflict's impact on global energy. BBC News.
0: From KALW News in San Francisco, I'm Suni Khalid with a regional news update. People rallied outside of the U.S. Immigration and Customs Enforcement Office in San Francisco this morning to support a Bay Area father facing deportation. KALW's Ellie Prickett Morgan was there.
12: Anil, whose last name we're withholding for safety concerns, was detained last November in San Francisco's asylum office. But he was released after attorney Elena Hodges filed a habeas petition challenging his detention. Then in May this year, ICE filed a motion to re-detain Anil, ordering him to appear back in court. Here's Hodges.
13: It's the same building where he's been detained before. It can be pretty re-traumatizing to even have to enter the building and not know, am I going to leave?
12: Anil wanted community support, so Pangea Legal, the nonprofit where Hodges works, and other community partners held a rally outside the court on Sansom Street. While Anil waited to enter the building, around 30 people sang to him in the long line waiting for ICE check-ins.
14: Te queremos, luchamos por ti. Te vemos.
12: Cindy McPherson with the Interfaith Movement for Human Integrity has been a regular at Sansom for the past year. Once a week, she does a shift distributing snacks, coffee, and legal resources to the people waiting for immigration court and check-in appointments.
15: To me, like, my spirituality requires the activism to be woven in. I can't really like pray for the wellness of all beings if I just sit there reading the news.
12: Just after 10 a.m., Anil and Hodges exited the building and let the crowd know that the judge had deferred the ruling. Hodges says while Anil is just one individual,
13: it's not just an isolated example of someone being unjustly detained. This is a pattern that we're seeing around the Bay Area nationwide, and we need a structural response.
12: Hodges expects a ruling on Anil's case to be made sometime in the next 2 weeks. In San Francisco, I'm Ellie Prickett Morgan, KALW News.
0: Governor Gavin Newsom has signed a new law making state funding for California's farm-to-school program permanent. The bill establishes more than $24 million in ongoing annual funding to support small and mid-sized farmers who supply fresh produce to public schools. The goal being to strengthen regional food systems and expand nutrition education. Kyle Burns owns Burns Blossom Farm, an organic family farm in Chico that hosts school tours.
16: It's so amazing. Like, we had second graders out and I pulled a radish out of the ground in front of them and they squealed with delight and shock and awe. They had never seen a vegetable come out of the ground.
0: Burns said kids will share their experience with friends and family who will in turn support local farmers. The California Department of Food and Agriculture says 49% of public schools have benefited from the program with hopes to expand to the rest. Find more news online at KALW.org. For KALW News, I'm Suni Khalid.
17: 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Sunny, highs in the 70s around the Bay, moderate air quality. Ethan Elkind gives us a climate break later this half hour at 7:19 here on KALW. It's now 7:07.
5: It's Morning Edition from NPR News. I'm Leila Fadel in Washington, D.C.
6: And I'm A. Martinez in Los Angeles, California. President Trump sent Congress a formal notification this week that the U.S. is once again at war with Iran.
5: The administration argues this gives them a new 60-day clock to use military action without congressional approval. But the greater concern for the president and his inner circle may not be approval from Congress, but from voters, particularly as the midterms get closer and closer.
6: NPR White House correspondent Franco Ordonez joins us now. Franco, so a restarting of full-scale fighting, there's got to be some political implications here.
18: I think it kind of depends on what actually happens next. I mean, the president would rather not be dealing with all this. I mean, he's made that clear as he's aggressively pushed for the ceasefire. Now, I will say, A, if these new strikes actually kind of break the regime, if the Strait of Hormuz actually opens and gas prices drop down, then actually maybe the political implications could be kind of good for the president. But if fighting continues, you know, next week and beyond that, and energy prices continue to rise, then obviously that would not be good for the president or for Republicans for that matter. And just one other factor is whether voters actually feel the U.S. won or lost the war or is winning or losing. I mean, it's certainly not going to sit well with Americans if they feel the president started this war and then the U.S. lost. So the success of this latest offensive could also be very important from that political perspective as well.
6: Yeah. And the thing on that is that foreign policy really rarely dominates midterm elections. I mean, could this year be an exception?
18: I mean, yes, in that this is a big foreign policy challenge, but no, or really only because it's helping drive such major domestic challenges. I mean, voters are not necessarily going to point to the war for how they voted. I was talking with John McHenry, a veteran pollster with North Star Opinion Research. You know, he says exit polls will not show the war, but they'll more likely show voters citing higher energy prices and the economy, which are driven by the war.
19: Ultimately, the gas prices may be the determining factor in how this plays out politically, because gas prices have a ripple effect on everything. Prices, you know, at every retail shop and at the grocery store will go up because, you know, a gallon of milk doesn't walk to the grocery store. It gets driven there by a truck. So the gas price is sort of the crux of the whole matter.
18: Now, that could change, of course, if this continues to grow and if, for example, Trump commits ground troops to the conflict. Now, he's been reluctant to do that, but he has threatened the possibility.
6: So, Franco, is this what we're doing now? Sporadic strikes and then just continued anxiety about the war all the time?
18: I mean, I'll say that Americans, though, have been expecting that. I mean, there was a new Reuters poll that came out that said 4 out of 5 Americans expect the war to drag on indefinitely. I mean, less than 20% expect the war to end in a matter of weeks.
6: Thing is, though, President Trump has said for months that the war is almost over. Obviously not, because Iran continues to stop traffic going through the strait. So what has this done to Trump's overall support?
18: Well, I'd say a majority of Americans oppose the war, but I'll just add that if you focus on Republicans, they largely continue to remain behind Trump. I mean, it's not necessarily that they're ignoring the evidence that you outlined, but they trust Trump's framing. And McHenry, the Republican pollster, tells me he doesn't expect that to change, no matter the reporting, no matter the facts on the ground, that Trump's core supporters trust how the president interprets those facts to them. And he says that they're likely to trust the president until they can't anymore.
6: That's White House correspondent Franco Ordonez. Thanks a lot.
18: Thank you, A.
5: For more on what's next in Iran, I'm joined by Richard Nephew. He was Deputy Special Envoy for Iran in the Biden administration. He also worked on the 2015 nuclear deal with Iran as the lead sanctions expert for U.S. negotiators. Good morning and welcome back to the program.
20: Good morning. Thanks for having me.
5: So a statement from Iran's Revolutionary Guard broadcast on state media said, quote, "The region's oil and gas exports will either be available to everyone or to no one." That's being taken as a reference to shutting down other trade routes like the Red Sea beyond the Strait of Hormuz. How do you think Iran is weighing its next move?
20: Yeah, this has been Iran's position for quite some time. They were saying this in response to sanctions policies the United States had, you know, a decade ago. So, you know, obviously military attacks and a blockade are going to be part of it. I think their perspective is that they've got the military force to be able to target beyond just the Persian Gulf and the Straits. They've been signaling that really for months now. And I think they're going to try and make sure that all the countries in the region understand that there is no way out other than some kind of deal that allows them to retain control of the Strait of Hormuz, which is now a strategic objective.
5: Now, they're not the only ones threatening. In an interview that aired Tuesday on Fox News, President Trump promised to expand attacks on Iran. Let's listen to what he said.
21: Next week, it gets really bad for them because next week comes the power plants. Next week comes the bridges. We're going to knock out all their power plants. We're going to knock out all their bridges unless they get to the table and negotiate.
5: Why does Iran keep pushing even in the face of a threat like that? Threats we've also heard before from the president.
20: Well, I think two reasons. One, I don't think that they believe the president. I think that over the course of the last several months, he's made very big threats and then he's backed down. And he's backed down kind of making up reasons to do so and saying there's some new diplomatic initiative. So I think they think he's just going to do it again. And then I think the second big thing is they have seen that when they've backed down in the past, it's not resulted in anything positive. And I think the new Iranian leadership, which despite the president's words on this, is far more radical, far more aggressive. These are the folks who believed all along that anytime Iran's been provoked, it needs to attack and be very aggressive. So I think that the Iranian leadership perspective is, we don't trust this guy. We don't believe this guy. We actually think we can make him down if we use force. Hmm. The real problem is that that's also the American position right now.
5: So what does that mean then, if they're both kind of playing the same game?
20: I think basically this just drives us into a policy cul-de-sac. I think both the American and the Iranian governments don't have enough military capacity to get what they want altogether. The Iranians are not in a position to totally take control of the strait, although they can threaten access. The United States, at the current level of military operations, is unable to stop Iran from attacking. And so basically it's going to drive both sides back to talking, something that both Trump and Iranian lead negotiator Khalibaf have talked about in recent days.
5: But what will get them back to talking? I mean, because this is very deadly. An Iranian government spokesperson said more than 30 civilians were killed just in recent U.S. attacks. CENTCOM said Iran has killed nearly a dozen civilian crew members on ships in the strait. So deadly for civilians. What do you think it will take for both sides to get back to negotiating?
20: Basically, I think that both sides, as cynical as it is, need to try and demonstrate to the other that they're not afraid, that they're willing to use force, that they're willing to use force in extraordinary ways. I said, you know, yesterday in talking to some folks, I think 5 to 6 days worth of U.S. military operations will be enough for the president to declare, look, I've scared them. Look, I've demonstrated what we're willing to do. I think the Iranians, after a few more attacks on ships, will be willing to say, look, we've demonstrated that we can do this as well. And then I'll be back to the table. But the problem is that even though both sides may come back to the table, it's really hard to see a long-term solution to any of this. So I kind of expect this situation to be our new normal, at least for quite some time.
5: If you were advising the U.S. team, what would your recommendations be to get beyond? I mean, they've discarded the memorandum of understanding pretty openly at this point, but to get beyond that and to a new agreement?
20: Well, I would first of all question whether or not a new agreement's our best path forward. I think that the best path forward for the United States is to ensure that the strait is open and reasonably free for ships to be able to operate through, although Iran's going to try and exert pressure all along, to maintain pressure on the Iranian system and frankly force the Iranian leadership to confront the deep challenges they've got, you know, domestically. They still can't deliver water to Tehran. They still can't deliver electricity or gas. And to frankly see whether or not this Iranian leadership can be waited out. I think all other options at some point provide more relief to the Iranians and to the IRGC in particular than would be wise and won't solve fundamental problems.
5: Richard Nephew, he served in the Biden administration, worked on the 2015 Iran nuclear deal. He's now at Columbia University. Thank you for your time.
20: Thank you.
6: The Centers for Disease Control and Prevention has not had a permanent director for most of President Trump's second term. Trump's nominee to lead it is Dr. Erica Schwartz. She told senators at her confirmation hearing on Wednesday that she will restore trust in the agency.
2: My sacred responsibility is to provide the American people with public health guidance that is clear, honest, and evidence-based.
6: NPR's Ping Wong has more.
5: Schwartz is considered a mainstream candidate, a retired rear admiral in the U.S. Public Health Service. In the lead-up to the hearing, she made a concerted effort to gain support from both Republican and Democratic senators on the Health, Education, Labor, and Pensions Committee. She met with members like Senator John Hickenlooper, a Democrat from Colorado.
2: Senator, it was great to meet you, and I just wanted to say for the record, I did listen to Wagon Wheel, great banjo playing, so thank you for the recommendation.
5: Schwartz is a preventive medicine doctor and former chief medical officer for the Coast Guard. She was clear in her defense of vaccines and certain vaccine mandates, but acknowledged that some Americans are vaccine hesitant.
2: I want to be the CDC director for all Americans. I don't want to be the CDC director just for Americans that believe in vaccines. I want to be the CDC director for people that have concerns about vaccines.
5: Schwartz was asked several times about withstanding political pressure from Health Secretary Robert F. Kennedy Jr., who would be her boss, and President Trump. Here's one exchange with Senator Bernie Sanders, an independent from Vermont.
4: Will you commit that you will report to Congress if you receive directives from Secretary Kennedy to implement policies that are unscientific and could harm the health and well-being of the American people?
2: Senator, I do not believe that the president or the secretary would ever do what you just mentioned.
4: Really?
5: Sanders pointed out that Kennedy fired the last CDC director for refusing to comply with his vaccine directives. Public health veterans like Dr. Deb Howry, former chief medical officer at CDC, had hoped that Schwartz would take a clearer stand.
22: Some of her answers were really disappointing when they asked her about political interference, and she kept talking about it being hypothetical.
5: But Howry says Schwartz was in a tough position, having to show her support for the president and secretary, while assuring the senators that she would be an independent leader that follows the science. The committee will decide whether to advance her nomination for a full Senate vote. Ping Huang, NPR News.
1: This is NPR News. I'm Ethan Elkind, and you're listening to Climate Break, Climate Solutions in a Hurry. Today's proposal, transitioning university campuses to 100% renewable energy. We spoke to Sally McGarahan at UC Berkeley's Office of Facility Services, where she oversees the Berkeley Clean Energy Campus Project.
3: UC Berkeley acts as its own municipality. We burn natural gas in the cogeneration plant, and that provides steam and electricity to the campus. It's no longer sustainable because, one, it's fossil fuel based, and that is not what we want to be doing. And also, it's aging.
1: McGarahan says that UC Berkeley will instead use a new thermal system to harness underground geothermal and waste heat and store the energy in water tanks that can distribute heat to campus buildings.
3: And the solution is to transition Berkeley off of our aging fossil fuel-based system onto a new fully electrified thermal system providing hot and chilled water throughout campus. And we'll be starting construction very soon.
1: A separate program run by the UC Office of the President will then enable UC Berkeley to get direct access to renewable electricity via the grid.
3: We are part of the UCOP Clean Power Program, and that provides 100% renewable power to the campus.
1: But McGarahan notes that continued funding isn't assured.
3: Keeping the pressure on leadership, on the state, on all of our partners to commit to this project fully and finish it, I think, is critical.
1: To learn more about UC Berkeley's transition to clean energy, visit climatebreak.org.

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1: Good morning, I'm Hugh Morgan at the BBC. The former head of the company that operates Italian motorways, Giovanni Castellucci, has been sentenced to 12 years in prison over the collapse of a bridge in Genoa in 2018. 43 people died when a section fell into the river below. Castellucci's lawyers say he plans to appeal. The BBC's Davide Giglione.
2: The judges basically identified someone who's responsible for what happened. Obviously, at the centre of the case over the last few years, there was the basic disagreement over why the bridge fell. And families have been calling for answers.
1: The Ukrainian president, Volodymyr Zelensky, has complained about tensions between his defence minister, Mykhailo Fedorov, and the commander of the country's armed forces, Oleksandr Syrsky. Mr. Zelensky was speaking after he replaced the popular defence minister, prompting protests in cities across Ukraine. Here's Sarah Rainsford.
3: The protesters came out chanting against Vladimir Zelensky's decision. Mykhailo Fedorov is a young reformer, digitally savvy, into transparency and efficiency, not bureaucracy. Mr. Fedorov has praised General Syrsky for saving the country, as he put it, at the start of Russia's full-scale invasion. But he says the war has been transformed since then, and Ukraine needs change too.
1: And Britain has announced sanctions against 11 people and entities suspected of financing the war in Sudan through the illicit trading of gold. All are Sudanese, but trade internationally, including in the markets in Dubai and Hong Kong. I'm Hugh Morgan at the BBC in London.
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5: Good morning, Amy Martinez. Nancy Delostrito is in her 70s. She lives in Florida and got a new license plate in the mail. Picture this plate, SQZ A55. SQZ, squeeze, A55. And you get the picture. She said at first she went ballistic, but now she says she might like getting a few honks as she drives around. Hey, girl, how you doing? At least she isn't in Georgia, where the license plate would have had a peach in the background. It's Morning Edition.
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7: From KALW, this is Sights and Sounds Picks, your weekly guide to the Bay Area art scene through the eyes and ears of local artists. I'm Janae Darden. My guest this week is author Tamika Thompson. Hey, Tamika!
8: Thank you so much for having me.
7: Tamika wrote the horror novel, The Curse of Hester Gardens. And the story is about a mother who is trying to protect her sons from crime in their neighborhood. But that's not the only thing she has to watch out for. The housing projects they live in are haunted. But right now, we're going to hear Tamika's art suggestions for things to see, hear, and do around the Bay Area. First up is Cleo's in Oakland. In Greek mythology, the Muses were a group of sisters who provided inspiration for artists. And this bookstore is named after Cleo, the Muse of History. It's a fitting name because the store's books are organized by when they were written or the time periods the stories take place. Now, going through their catalog is like looking at a timeline of human history. Cleo's also has a no phone and no laptop policy so that people can socialize. Tamika, I need to come to this place. I've been hearing about it, but why do you like coming here?
8: Oh, I love it because it has all the things that are important to me. It's got conversation, symposium style. It's got a bar so I can get a drink.
7: There you go.
8: And it's got conversation areas so that you can sit and actually talk to people or just sit and read a book. The event listings are fantastic. I went to see a poet talk about his book that was coming out that was looking at ritual killings in Nigeria. And there are a couple that are coming up this year on their event listings. One is about anti-fascism. The other one is about Native American cuisine. And so it's always pressing topics, and people come and are ready for great conversation with really thoughtful, incisive questions.
7: Nice. Okay, I keep saying I'm going to go here and I need to go. That's Cleo's in Oakland.

0: Your next pick is Timeless Coffee and Bakery in Oakland. This cafe sells coffee and vegan pastries such as cake and peanut butter cookies. In 2024, Timeless was voted the best vegan coffee shop in Veg News, which is a top plant-based lifestyle magazine. The cafe has two locations in Oakland, one in downtown and the other on Piedmont. Tamika, what are you ordering for us when we go? Because you're treating, because now you're a big author.
1: I am plant-based, and I have been for about 20 years. And so I always get excited when I find a place and I can show up and I don't have to check the ingredients list or talk to them about what I can and can't eat. They also have sweet and savory, which is hard to find the really good savory stuff. So I have a potato and tofu onion frittata that I always order from there that I really love along with my coffee. And I actually accidentally went to both locations one day. I was meeting someone and I went to the Piedmont Avenue location, but she was at the Webster Street location. And I left and went to the other one, but I ordered and ate at both places. That's how much I enjoy it.
0: Right. I'm very proud of that, actually. Don't be ashamed. Hey, if it's good, it's good. Treat yourself. That's Timeless Coffee and Bakery in Oakland. And your final pick is Center Rep of the Lesher Center for the Arts in Walnut Creek. The professional theater's programming is a mix of classic and contemporary projects. Their next season starts in the fall, and the theme is Dreamers and Daredevils. They'll have stories about characters who take big leaps of faith in life. So, Tamika, you took a leap of faith and put this book out in the world. Why do you like going to this theater, and is there any show you look forward to seeing?
1: I love the Lesher Center. It is convenient to me in the East Bay, but they also put out great shows. And I've seen at holiday time, the Nutcracker, the Christmas Carol. I went to see The Woman in Black there, and that was a really powerful experience, frightening to watch that in the audience. I'm looking forward to Dracula, a Comedy of Terrors. It is a spin on the beloved Bram Stoker character. It is promising some titillating terror, but also it's supposed to be laugh out loud funny. It's had some great reviews and it's in their 2026-2027 lineup. So I've been looking forward to grabbing a ticket and going out and seeing it, particularly as a horror author, because I think comedy is a really important aspect of horror.
0: Oh, yeah, absolutely. That's Center Rep of the Lesher Center for the Arts in Walnut Creek, and their next season starts on September 6th. I've been speaking with author Tamika Thompson. Her new novel, The Curse of Hester Gardens, is out in bookstores. To learn more about any of the things you heard about today, visit KALW.org. 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This episode of Sights and Sounds Picks was produced by Porfirio Rangel and engineered by True Quinn. I'm Janae Darden.

0: This is Morning Edition from NPR News. I'm Michelle Martin.
1: I'm Leila Fadel.
2: And I'm A. Martinez. For a lot of people, discovering new music means doing it on TikTok. There's an entire ecosystem of curators recommending music on the app. But sometimes those videos are secretly a form of advertising. NPR's Isabella Gomez Sarmiento interviewed several influencers who say they get paid to promote songs. Isabella, who'd you speak with?
3: I talked to 5 content creators, all of whom make videos recommending music or reacting to new songs. Some of the influencers NPR spoke to requested anonymity so they could speak freely about the relationship between creators and music labels. Some of them have over 1 million followers, so it's safe to say a lot of people are consuming this content. They're like VJs for a new generation. They all told me they frequently get paid by record labels or marketing agencies hundreds of dollars per video. And most of the time, these videos are not getting labeled as ads or sponsored posts. They look like totally organic content. I reached out to nearly 12 labels, including Sony, Universal Music Group, and Warner Music Group. I asked if they engage in influencer marketing, and if so, whether they advise that creators label those posts as sponsored. None of the labels got back to me.
2: Ooh, sounds squishy. I mean, it sounds like it could be illegal, but maybe not illegal.
3: So that's kind of the tricky part. I mean, payola, which is the practice of labels or artists paying a DJ to play their song or promote it, that's definitely illegal. It was outlawed by the Federal Communications Commission in 1960. However, the FCC doesn't regulate social media. There are rules that influencers are supposed to follow. Those are set by the Federal Trade Commission. In their guidelines, the FTC says that whenever an endorsement is part of a video, the influencer should disclose it in the caption and a superimposed text on the video itself, and they should disclose it in the audio.
2: Okay, do they?
3: Well, all of the influencers I talked to said they usually do not disclose it, and some say they interpret a gray area between a song versus, say, a pair of Bose headphones. Bryson Keith has 1 million followers on TikTok. He told me he often doesn't disclose when the use of a song is being paid for by a label or agency.
4: I don't know, I guess it's a little bit different with music because no one's really buying anything. You're just listening to a free song.
3: To be clear, songs are not free. They're products that labels and artists sell. And even if you're listening on a streaming site like Spotify, people are collecting royalties for those streams. When I asked the FTC if undisclosed song promotions violate their guidelines, they told me they take everything on a case-by-case basis and can't comment on specific situations.
2: All right, so, I mean, it's about finding a song maybe that I might like. So why does this all matter?
3: I really can't overstate just how big of an impact social media sites like TikTok and Instagram have had on the music industry. It's how artists build buzz and get signed. At this year's Grammys, for example, all of the Best New Artist nominees were artists who have had a viral song on TikTok. So while it's great that social media has become a place where people can share what they're listening to and artists can build community, it's misleading if what's being presented as personal taste is actually paid advertising.
2: That's NPR's Isabella Gomez Sarmiento. Thanks a lot.
3: Thank you.
0: 2 major events are happening this summer. It's hot as hell outside in much of the U.S., just as millions of workers have been told to go back to the office. Remember that place? The office? There was even a TV show about it on NBC.
5: What's wrong with my outfit?
6: You might consider pulling it down a touch. Try up a little high.
5: A bunch of prudes.
0: So what do you wear to the office when you might not have been wearing pants at home? Let's ask Johnny C. Taylor, Jr. He is president and CEO of the Society for Human Resource Management. Johnny C. Taylor, good morning. Thanks for joining us.
7: Thank you, Michelle. Good to be here.
0: Okay, I'm going to put you on the spot. What did you wear to work today?
7: A polo. A polo and some sort of khaki pants. Normally, I'm in more formal attire, but it is just too hot.
0: Are there really even dress codes anymore? Is that still a thing?
7: Is it a code in the way that we thought about it 20, 30 years ago? No. Women have hose, guys have suit ties.
0: Wait, hose, explain that. I don't know that everybody knows what hose is.
7: That's too funny. So for those who don't know, there was a time when women were expected to wear things like pantyhose. You could never come wear a dress, for example, and not have some pantyhose on.
0: For the uninitiated, pantyhose is tights, only it's supposedly the same color as your actual skin.
7: Thank you, Michelle. That's okay. Too funny because I'm like, I don't know. I never wore them, so I'm just using. I have 2 sisters, and it's. But my mother, I could remember her telling them, slips under your dresses. It's just a different world. There were dress codes. Those don't really exist except in environments where you're forced to wear a uniform.
0: I mean, I understand that dress codes can be very controversial, but I do wonder if some cases it's more nerve-wracking to not be told what people... It's almost like one of those unwritten rules that if you violate it, there's a consequence, but you don't actually know what it is.
7: Clarity is your friend. With this newfound flexibility now, you're right. You're in a world where you're subject to the sense of your employer. If that person feels some sort of way about how you're dressed, oftentimes they won't tell you, but it will impact your career trajectory.
0: So obviously, dress codes or guidelines are going to vary depending on your specific job. Mm-hmm. But do you think there's a benefit to a workplace culture where people are dressed up a little bit more?
7: Growing up, my mother said, don't dress for the job you have, but dress for the job you want. If you're trying to position yourself, if you want to stand out, my opinion is that dressing up a little, overdressing can hurt you as well, by the way. If you overdress in a culture where people don't do that, then you stand out potentially negatively, right? It actually hurts you.
0: Interesting. So you think people think you're stuck up or you don't
7: That's
0: really
7: right.
0: belong there or
7: That's
0: something
7: right.
0: like that? That's interesting.
7: That's right.
0: Okay. This is another controversial issue. Are you ready?
7: Uh-oh. Get ready.
0: Okay. Shorts. Yes, maybe, no, or hell no?
7: Hell no. Unless you're a phys ed teacher or a gym instructor, the answer is no under any circumstances. And believe it or not, this is hotly contested.
0: It is hotly contested. A lot of designers are making short suits.
7: Listen, no. 95% of workplaces, that would not cut it.
0: Okay. And another one. Sandals?
7: So sandals generally are okay, particularly when it's hot. However, make sure your feet are in order, right?
0: That's Johnny C. Taylor, Jr. He is the president and CEO of the Society for Human Resource Management. Johnny C. Taylor, thanks so much for talking with us.
7: Thank you.
0: This is Morning Edition from NPR News. I'm Michelle Martin.
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0: how do you translate a nearly 3,000-year-old epic poem to the big screen?
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4: Live from NPR News, I'm Lakshmi Singh. Unhealthy to hazardous air quality from Canada's wildfire smoke stands to affect tens of millions of people in the U.S. from the upper Midwest through the Northeast. Data from the air monitoring tech company IQ Air showed Detroit, Minneapolis, Chicago, and New York among the world's major cities with the worst air quality. Public health officials warn medical emergency risks are higher for elders, children, and individuals managing respiratory or cardiovascular diseases. The U.S. Senate panel holding acting Attorney General Todd Blanche's confirmation hearing is weighing testimony today for and against his nomination to remain the nation's top law enforcement officer. Former AG John Ashcroft stands by Blanche.
5: I know of no person of a higher commitment to integrity. He has spoken the unvarnished truth to those he works for and to those he works with.
4: However, Blanche is also accused of mishandling the release of materials related to the late financier and convicted sex offender Jeffrey Epstein at the expense of victims, including survivor advocate Danny Bensky.
6: They were available not only for the entire world to see, but my child, my students, my friends, my employers, my colleagues, and my family. It was humiliating.
4: Blanche has been running the DOJ since April after Pam Bondi was ousted. This is NPR News. The U.S. has fired a new wave of strikes on Iran and hit a tanker that officials say was trying to avoid the newly reimposed blockade on Iranian ports. Richard Nephew, former deputy special envoy for Iran during the Biden administration, shares how he thinks Iran is weighing its next move.
7: I think their perspective is that they've got the military force to be able to target beyond just the Persian Gulf and the Straits. They've been signaling that really for months now.
4: Richard Nephew on NPR's Morning Edition. Leaders of the Baltic states are warning that Russia is planning attacks on critical infrastructure, including energy and transport networks. Esme Nicholson reports Poland is also on alert given what it calls a very unstable situation.
8: Latvian President Edgars Rinkevich warns that NATO members in Europe must be prepared for provocation from Russia. Citing intelligence, Rinkevich says planning is taking place at the highest level in Moscow and that any disruption of energy systems are considered tests of NATO's mutual defence pact. He was speaking at a joint press conference in Vilnius with his Lithuanian counterpart. Last month, Polish Prime Minister Donald Tusk warned of similar tactics further west, where authorities have already linked several incidents of arson and cyber attacks to Russia. Kremlin spokesperson Dmitry Peskov rejects the claims, calling them another fresh batch of scare stories. For NPR News, I'm Esme Nicholson in Berlin.
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16: For years, David dreamed of walking his daughter down the aisle. Then one day before the wedding, Hurricane Helene hit. Roads closed, highways destroyed, no way through. So David started walking. Snap Judgment's All Systems Down proudly presents Father of the Bride. Do not miss it.
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1: Good morning, I'm Hugh Morgan at the BBC. A former head of the company that operates Italian motorways, Giovanni Castellucci, has been sentenced to 12 years in prison by a court in Genoa over the collapse of a bridge there nearly 8 years ago. 43 people died. Here's the BBC's Davide Giglioni.
2: There will be an appeal, but symbolically this is very important for the families because they've been calling for answers for the last few years. On the one hand, you have prosecutors saying this was due to lack of maintenance. But on the other hand, lawyers were saying, no, this was impossible to prevent. And, you know, there was just a tragedy.
1: The United Nations says it's concerned over reports that two boats carrying more than 500 Rohingya migrants have capsized off the coast of Myanmar. They're reported to have left Rakhine State 2.5 weeks ago. Here's Jonathan Head.
3: The United Nations says safer routes must be found for Rohingya asylum seekers. Hundreds die every year making the sea crossing, and they are often abused by the people smugglers transporting them. But no countries in this region are willing to take them or to make their journeys any easier.
1: Health officials in Gaza say Israeli strikes have killed at least 5 people. Among the dead are 2 people near the Tufad neighbourhood in the north and 1 at the tent encampment in western Gaza City. More than 1,100 people, mostly civilians, have died in Israeli strikes since the latest truce in October. I'm Hugh Morgan at the BBC in London.
4: ICE has ordered their field offices to send out more officers every single day to ramp up operations. What that means is you're going to see more of these confrontations to get that number of 2,000 arrests a day.
5: I'm Rachel Abrams. That's Today on the Daily from the New York Times.
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7: Good morning, I'm Leila Fadel. About 20 years ago, the soccer team FC Barcelona raffled off a photo shoot with their players. A young Lionel Messi ended up taking photos with a lucky 5-month-old. In one, Messi bathes him in a plastic tub. That baby was Lamine Yamal, who is now a soccer star himself. Messi and Yamal will have a reunion this weekend when Spain and Argentina face off in the World Cup finals. Probably no bathtubs this time. It's Morning Edition.
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0: This is Morning Edition from NPR News. I'm Amy Martinez.
7: And I'm Leila Fadel. Ukraine's popular, tech-savvy defense minister has been fired. He pushed the use of drones, which successfully turned the tables on Russia. Joining us to discuss why this is happening is NPR's Joanna Kakissis. Good morning, Joanna.
9: Good morning.
7: So tell us about this defense minister.
9: So Mykhailo Fedorov is only 35, but he's accomplished a lot. For example, he led Ukraine's digital transformation in his previous government post, and his dismissal was part of a government reshuffle by Ukraine's president, Volodymyr Zelensky. Now, Fedorov has been in the defense post for only 6 months, but during this time, there has been dramatic improvement in Ukraine's position on the battlefield. For example, he persuaded Elon Musk to switch off Starlink internet terminals that were being used by the Russian military, and he advocated for a campaign of mid-range drone strikes that have disrupted Russian logistics. Now, Fedorov spoke to reporters today, and here's a little bit of what he said.
10: I don't need to be Minister of Defense just to be Minister of Defense. I need this position so we can win this war.
9: We also spoke to Ihor Fedyrko, who leads the Ukrainian Council of Defense Industry, and he told us Fedorov has pushed for the innovative use of Ukraine's cutting-edge drones in warfare.
11: One of the faces of the modern and technological war, it's Mykhailo Fedorov. He totally changed the rules. He is not afraid to take some risk and responsibility.
9: Now, he also said Fedorov was trying to make arms procurement more transparent, which may have angered those who make money off weapons.
7: And you're describing a lot of successful moves by this defense minister. Has Zelensky explained why he removed him and is rearranging his government like this?
9: Well, you know, Zelensky changes his cabinet a lot. This is, I think, his third reshuffle. I spoke to Oleksandr Mereshko, a lawmaker with Zelensky's party, and he said he's not even sure why Zelensky dissolved this government. But Mereshko suspects Zelensky fired Fedorov because Fedorov clashed with old-school military generals and because of his controversial reforms on how men are drafted into military service. Now, Zelensky is expected to nominate Ukraine's current interior minister. He's this former police general with traditional ideas to replace Fedorov.
7: So will this have an impact then on Ukraine's development of defense technology?
9: Well, Leila, the innovation is expected to continue. Defense makes up at least 30% of Ukraine's GDP, and defense tech is the fastest growing industry here. Ukraine just signed a drone deal with the EU and another deal on missile production with France. But, you know, there is concern that without someone tech savvy helming Ukraine's defense ministry, opportunities to turn Ukraine's drone and defense tech knowledge into more momentum on the battlefield may actually dry up.
7: President Trump recently agreed to grant Ukraine licenses to make missiles for the U.S.-designed Patriot air defense system. How quickly can Ukraine actually make those?
9: Well, Zelensky told reporters on Wednesday that Ukraine would have the technical capability to do this by the end of the year. But those in the defense industry say that this timeline is probably unrealistic. Federko, the defense industry executive we spoke to, told us Ukraine has the production base to make Patriot interceptor missiles, but getting them out there will actually take something like 2 years.
11: So we have to teach our engineers, we have to test in the first batch of these missiles, we have to understand exactly the standards.
9: Now, Leila, Ukraine needs interceptors like the Patriot missiles to destroy ballistic missiles, which Russia is launching at Ukrainian cities much more frequently these days.
7: That's NPR's Joanna Kakissis in Kyiv. Thank you so much, Joanna.
9: You're welcome, Leila.
6: Today is the birthday of Ruben Blades, the great singer, songwriter, guitarist, actor, and for a time, Minister of Tourism in Panama. It's his birthday, his cumpleaños, Ruben Blades. Today is Thursday, the 16th of July, 2026, the 197th day of the year. 168 days remain till the end of the year, and 68 days until autumn begins. Sunrise was at 6 o'clock, sunset at 8:30 this evening. We have 14 hours and 29 minutes of daylight. Solar transit at 1:15. Water temperature in San Francisco Bay, 65.3 degrees. We had a low tide in the last hour at 7:01 at minus 1.25 feet. The first high tide will be this afternoon at 1:56 p.m. at 5.45 feet. The next low tide will be later today at 7:06 p.m. at 2.37 feet, and the final high tide at Ocean Beach in the next 24 hours will be early tomorrow morning at 2:54 a.m. at 6.34 feet. Moon is currently 7.2% visible. It's a waxing crescent moon. We'll have a quarter moon in 5 days on Tuesday, the 21st. If today is your birthday, happy birthday to you. You get to share birthday cake with Mary Baker Eddy, Ida B. Wells, Shoeless Joe Jackson, Lady Eve Balfour, founding figure in the organic movement, Orville Ridenbacher, Barbara Stanwyck, Ginger Rogers, Sonny Tufts, Bola Sete, Bess Meyerson, Cal Jader, Desmond Decker, Asada Shakur, Ruben Blades, Tony Kushner, and Will Ferrell. So much more up on KALW.org. It is the KALW Almanac. I'm Kevin Vance.
12: From KALW News in San Francisco, I'm Hanat Baba, and this is the Cross Currents Morning Report. News and culture from around the Bay. Last December, some San Francisco stage performers, cabaretists, and dancers got some really good news. The beloved San Francisco nightclub Oasis was slated to close on January 1st, but it was rescued by a major donation from a Bay Area philanthropic group.
7: This was welcome news to everyone in the Oasis family, including KALW's Stafford Hemmer, who's part of that family and has done some reporting about the club's impending closure and heroic revival. With the news that Oasis is reopening tomorrow with a big party, Stafford brought two of the club's leaders to speak at KALW's live event space in downtown San Francisco. Tito Soto, longtime event producer at Oasis and now their booking manager, and Oasis co-founder Darcy Drollinger. They all talked about why Bay Area drag is different from the rest of the world and how today's artists navigate the line between performance and protest. Here's an excerpt from that event. We'll start with Tito explaining what it is about the energy of Oasis that makes it a uniquely sustainable queer space.
13: If you really think about it, it's both the blessing and the curse of what makes Oasis so special is that we really shoot for the stars with every single production that we put on, and that we really go the extra mile. We really want to do things that you haven't seen before. And with that comes along costs and money and a lot of extra hours and a lot of extra effort. But it's about the collective effort of a bunch of people that really want to shoot for the stars together, and that we really hold our hands through the process, and then we see it manifest as wow, we really make that happen. And that manifests not only in nightclub, but in the immersive cabarets and in the way that we have events throughout the city. It's something that I feel like is very much us. That's our driving force.
14: Yeah, I do feel like we have collectively elevated the art of drag. And, my feeling is that drag is almost like a lens you can put over any medium. And what it does is it blows things up, right? And you see things with a different perspective and in a different way. So you can put it over dance and music and theater and, all of those things. We are, I think some people think of us as a drag bar, but really we are a performance space. I mean, there's a fabulous drag bar moments, but we also are doing theater and cabaret and art shows and spoken word and all of these other things. We have these programs. We have our elders program, our trailblazers program. We've got our visual arts program. We have film program. There's a lot of stuff happening, and we really work to elevate our artists into a different level.
15: Local and international.
14: And I want to share the wealth with everyone. You know what I mean? It's like, we should all be helping each other, because we are living in a time where we are, being sort of forced to almost disappear, and we have to work together. Not even the performance venues, not even the performers, but the entire, LGBT community needs to really stand strong together to be able to deal with what's happening, because fascism isn't coming, it's here, and this is not a rehearsal. We are living the life, and so we have to join together.
15: Which dovetails nicely into my next question. Drag has always been political, but the stakes feel different now. What does it mean to produce drag in a climate where visibility can be both empowering and dangerous? And how do you navigate the tension between performance and protest?
13: When I started drag, there wasn't anybody that looked like me. And then on top of that, there weren't even drag kings per se at all. So I really had to put on my production gloves and really had to show up at every gig trying to prove something to the world, to make sure that I was as valid as everybody else that was around me in those casts. It wasn't until I came to San Francisco, it wasn't until I started doing gigs at Oasis, that I felt like that barrier was no longer, at all. All of a sudden, it was like, I'm embraced for just the way that I think about my performance, not what I look like or what I present like, whether I am cis or not cis. But it's that really is what unlocked everything for me. And then from there, the sky was the limit.
15: Are you seeing that same sense? That sounds very liberating. And I'm wondering if you're seeing the same from other generations of drag performers or the people that you engage at the...
13: 100%. I mean, Oasis is the gig that every performer around the country wants to do. Like, so many performers are hitting me up from all over the country, from the world. You know, that hey, I'm planning a trip to San Francisco. I would love to find a booking at Oasis in some capacity, because they know that Oasis will provide them with the capabilities, the tech resources, the time, the tech rehearsal, the emphasis on the performance that their vision merits and that they have maybe wanted to manifest for their whole lives, but have not had the right bar or the right space to manifest that vision in. So that's, to me, like, what's so special about it, and like being part of facilitating that.
15: Darcy.
14: I just want to, you know, piggyback on that and say there is something that you almost can't quantify, and that is when you walk into the space, it feels like family, and that we really treat everybody like family. We see them, we take care of them. We created a dressing room that, you know, for me, when I started, half the time I'd be changing an electrical closet or have to use the public bathroom for costume changes. Like, they didn't care about me as an artist in the way that I wanted to care, show those artists that I cared about them when we first built the space. So I think there is something of magic about going into a space where everyone's there to say, how can we make your art and your experience better. It's not just me, because it's all the people that are programming. It's Tito. We embrace the femme in such a big way. And like, there are so many, many AFAB performers that are celebrated where I feel like in other drag venues, they're not. Mm-hmm. And I feel like that is something I am incredibly proud of for what we do. And because of that, we have so many amazing women or femme-presenting people in our world that are really making a lot of the decisions around what we're doing. And it's magic. It's magic.
16: That's Darcy Drollinger and Tito Soto from the San Francisco club Oasis. They spoke to reporter Stafford Hemmer at KALW's live event space in downtown San Francisco. Oasis has been closed for renovations for the past several months, but it's reopening tomorrow night. For KALW News, I'm Hannah Baba.
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17: From WHYY in Philadelphia, I'm Terry Gross with Fresh Air. Today, the founder of the Native American Culinary Association, Nephi Craig, cooking and teaching about indigenous foods, as well as multiple stays in rehab, rescued him from alcohol addiction. When he was in jail on a DUI offense, he was a cook for 7,800 inmates across the county using enormous steam kettles.
18: We could probably fit like 4 or 5 people in those pots.
17: Using whatever tools they were allowed.
18: Dull, dangerous, big chef knives that were chained to the tables.
17: He later traded life as a chef in prestigious restaurants to run a cafe with a native menu and run a nutrition program at a substance abuse treatment center on the Apache Reservation where he grew up and continues to live. Later, John Powers reviews a new novel about the reaction against big tech. First News.
19: Live from NPR News, I'm Lakshmi Singh. President Trump is expected to address the nation tonight. About what, that is still not certain, but he suggested that elections and voting would be in the primetime speech, something that's historically been reserved for significant moments for the country. Asked about the possibility Trump will use the primetime address to once again assert the 2020 election he lost to President Joe Biden was rigged, Republican Senate Majority Leader John Thune of South Dakota says he's not looking back.
20: That election was a closed issue back in 2020. The election in 2026 gives us an opportunity to take a run at and to win one of those seats in Georgia. And we're going to do everything we can to do that. And so, as I said before, I'm focused on 2026.
19: Georgia was a pivotal state in Trump's loss in 2020 and remained a point of contention for the Republican leader after he was voted back into office. The ACLU has released a new study that documents widespread use of force among federal immigration officers. NPR's Meg Anderson reports recent fatal shootings in Texas and Maine have brought renewed scrutiny.
2: The ACLU analyzed 1,200 incidents involving ICE officers or law enforcement working with ICE across 8 states in 2025. Nearly a third of the immigration enforcement operations they studied involved the use of force, including hundreds in which officers used rubber bullets, tasers, and chemical irritants. Noreen Shaw is one of the authors of the ACLU report.
21: I think with use of force, you're seeing the threat of using force and actually using it become the default tool for immigration enforcement agents.
2: In a statement, ICE told NPR it will not discuss law enforcement tactics, but that the agency is always evaluating its procedures to keep its officers safe. Meg Anderson, NPR News.
19: Detroit, Minneapolis, Boston, New York, and Washington, D.C. are among major cities in the U.S. under air quality alerts because of heavy smoke from wildfires in Canada. NPR's Ava Berger says doctors are warning people to take the alerts seriously.
22: A combination of extreme heat and dry conditions in Ontario and northern Minnesota led to raging wildfires. Then this week, weather patterns forced the smoke into the Great Lakes region and down the east coast of the U.S. Health experts warn wildfire smoke is dangerous. It's made up of tiny particles that can be inhaled deep into a person's lungs and even enter the bloodstream. Here's how Dr. David Eisenman, a professor of medicine at UCLA, puts it.
23: There are studies that show effects on the heart with increased heart attacks and heart failure. There's strokes associated with it, respiratory illnesses.
22: Eisenman says, depending on air quality reports, reduce outdoor activity, use air filters, and wear an N95 mask. Ava Berger, NPR News.
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24: This is Bird Note. Redwood forests attract millions of visitors every year. Unfortunately, the food left behind by people brings trouble for wildlife. Marbled murrelets are secretive little birds that spend most of their lives at sea, but they breed in the redwoods. Thick, moss-covered branches are like ready-made nests for the murrelet's single egg. After hatching, the chick's speckled down keeps her camouflaged in the canopy, while both parents fetch fish to feed her. Much of the marbled murrelet's historic range has been destroyed by logging and wildfires. And while North America's remaining redwood forests are protected public lands, predators are moving in. Steller's jays and common ravens are just two opportunists that thrive on our food scraps. And once they've eaten our leftover trail mix, their next meal may be a murrelet egg or chick. The Keep It Crumb Clean campaign is a state park initiative that's educating people about the importance of leaving no food unattended. That means storing food in secure containers, disposing of waste in animal-proof bins, and cleaning up all food, even crumbs. Bird Note has inspired millions of people to take action for birds. Learn more and join us at birdnote.org. I'm Ariana Rimmel.
25: I'm Peter Sagal, and for years we've been bringing our show to the East Bay and then San Francisco, but we heard you. 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
6: Sunny today with highs in the 70s in the city and around the bay, 80s inland with westerly gusts as high as 25 miles per hour. Moderate air quality in the South Bay today. 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
17: This is Fresh Air. I'm Terry Gross. My guest is a leader in the movement of Native American cuisine. Eating, cooking, and teaching about that food saved his life. He became addicted to alcohol and drugs at an early age. After his first DUI, the judge gave him the option of 3 months probation if he agreed to get and keep a job or go to college. He opted for attending Scottsdale Community College, where he took cooking classes. He eventually got a job, learned about restaurant kitchens, and eventually became a chef at the finest fine dining restaurant in Phoenix. But he also kept getting fired from jobs for being drunk, hungover, not showing up, or being in jail. During time in jail, he was lucky to get work in the kitchen, where he learned how to design meals with whatever food they were given. When he got out, he kept relapsing. He completed 9 rehabs and ran away from 5 others. Now he's drawing on the more hellish parts of his life, as well as his expertise, to be the nutritional recovery program coordinator at the tribe-owned Rainbow Treatment Center, working with people recovering from substance abuse. As a behavioral health technician, he collaborates on treatment plans for the center's clients. In 2021, he opened Café Gojo, a restaurant on the reservation that's a place for the community to eat and talk. For members of the staff, it functions as a vocational training program for the treatment center. He also founded the Native American Culinary Association, NACA, and now he's written a memoir called Our Knives Will Save Us, Dispatches from a White Mountain Apache Chef. His mother is White Mountain Apache. His father is Dinah Navajo. Nephi grew up on both reservations. Nephi Craig, welcome to Fresh Air, and congratulations on your 15 years of sobriety. That is really great. So before we get into your personal story, which is pretty interesting, let's talk a little bit about food, the foods that are indigenous to Native people and to America, and to the Americas. Let's start with tomato, because I know learning that tomato was an indigenous food really meant a lot to you.
18: Yeah, it did. I had no idea that the tomato was an indigenous cultivar growing up. I think it's pretty common for a lot of people to feel that way. And for me, as a young kid, I was studying in culinary school, and I came across this info that it was native to the Americas, and it just brought this really big smile to my face. I was like, wow, this tomato is not Italian. It's native, like me. And that was empowering, because as you're in cooking school, you're being taught all of these other world cuisines. And as a Native American in Arizona, you don't really see yourself represented in really anything, let alone cookbooks and culinary school curriculum. So that was a neat point of validation for me that grew into many other interests.
17: I want to hear about acorns, because that's a real staple. And I don't think about acorns and eating them. I see squirrels eating them all the time.
18: And Apaches. Well, acorns are very special because they can be eaten all over North America, on the West Coast and on the East Coast and across the United States. They have to be leached, of course, which is a process to pull out the real tannic bitterness from the acorns. What makes our acorns special is that they don't necessarily have to be leached. They suppose they could be, but they've always been harvested by our people along the Mogollon Rim in Arizona for thousands of years. And they can be eaten right out of the shell. They're ground up into powders and to like a yellow acorn flour. And it's added to a lot of different things, from like sprinkled on roasted meats or especially cooked in stews. It's really, really good like that.
17: What about acorn soup?
18: We refer to it as acorn stew. So it's usually a lot of bones, whether it's beef or elk or deer, chunks of meat, and it's simmered for a long time till it's really soft. And then the acorn flour is sprinkled in towards the end, and sometimes squash is added, and a lot of times there'll be like flour dumplings or corn dumplings added in. It's real, real simple, real homey, but really distinct Apache flavors.
17: You often make that with racket bread. What is that?
18: It's a traditional Apache bread. It's called racket bread because it's cooked on a tool that looks like a tennis racket. So it has this like long metal handle, and there's this wire circle at the end of it, and there's like steel grates or wire strands woven to make it look like a long tennis racket. And that is placed directly on top of hot coals, and Apache ladies usually just stretch out the dough and put it right on the coals, and it puffs up really quick. So it's really delicious.
17: A lot of people associate fry bread
0: with indigenous culture. And you associate fry bread with colonialism. Can you explain?
18: Well, it's not an indigenous food. It has this lasting legacy with us. And when you study how foods were distributed once people were imprisoned, and foods that were distributed required a ration card. And you might get flour, some beef, some dried beef, maybe some rice and potatoes, maybe some coffee and sugar. Ration lists varied from place to place, but they were pretty much always going to contain flour and lard. And so fry bread emerges, some say in the Southwest, and there's big debates about where and who did it first. But if you look across all of Native America, from Florida to New York to the Great Plains to the Midwest to the Pacific Northwest and the American Southwest, every tribe has fry bread as a result of military food rations. And that grows into these food traditions that, you know, are a part of our reality today. So as I teach it in a way that hopefully can promote responsibility in food choices, not to take it away, but to be aware.
0: I loved reading about popped amaranth. Can you describe that?
18: Oh, yeah. Amaranth for me is one of those indigenous cultivars that I encountered later in my career. My encounters with colonization and colonialism kind of only encapsulate maybe about 300 years in the United States and the American Southwest. But as I studied amaranth, it opened up this portal that took it back 500, 600, 700, 800 years in Mexico and South America. There's two colors, there's white amaranth and there's red amaranth. And it's one of the staple foods that's been grown all over Mexico and South America. Very high in protein, very good for you. You can eat the stems and the greens when it's small, and you can use the fibers, and the seeds are what are cultivated and popped and used in porridges, flatbreads, just for the popped seeds themselves. But then learning that it's a sacred food, and then learning that you could pop it, it just really blew my mind. So you get a dry saute pan or a pan, nice and hot, you know, probably about 470 degrees. Put a little few amaranth seeds in the pot, and it'll pop, and it'll look like popcorn. And it takes a lot of practice, because at first you might burn it. But when you pop it, it looks and smells just like teeny tiny popcorn. It's really delicious.
0: I think most people who aren't native in America associate indigenous food with Thanksgiving, which means turkey and pumpkin and corn. So squash, I know, is really important to indigenous cuisine. Are there ways that you use it that other American cultures don't?
18: Well, I'll put it this way. For major American holidays like Thanksgiving, everyday staples like turkey, corn, and squash, and cranberries, those are all important indigenous foods. And when people ask me what recipes or what ways do we prepare native foods differently, or the question comes up, how come I haven't heard of a Native American restaurant, or why are there no Native American cookbooks, I usually will say, well, you've been eating Native American foods and cuisine since as long as you can remember. It's just that the stories are not told. All of American cuisine, every region in the United States, is built on the landscapes or the ancestral terroir of Native American foods and food traditions. So you can say Boston baked beans, barbecue. In the American Southwest, there's companion planting and dry farming, the hunting and fishing and agricultural bounty of the Northwest. All of these landscapes inform our diets as everyday Americans. So when we think about how we prepare different ingredients, I think it's pretty straightforward and simple. We like to roast them, simmer them, turn them into pies just like everyone else sometimes. But native foods have been there the whole time.
0: Well, let me reintroduce you here. If you're just joining us, my guest is Nephi Craig. His new memoir is called Our Knives Will Save Us, Dispatches from a White Mountain Apache Chef. We'll be right back. This is Fresh Air.
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0: This is Fresh Air. Let's get back to my interview with Nephi Craig. His new memoir, Our Knives Will Save Us, is about growing up on a White Mountain Apache reservation in Arizona, becoming addicted to alcohol, going in and out of rehab, while building a career as a chef. Now he focuses on native foods as the executive chef of Café Gojo on the reservation, while also serving as the coordinator of the nutritional recovery program at the Rainbow Treatment Center. So you became fascinated with cooking because your mother was a good cook and a great baker, but you first studied cooking after your first DUI arrest when you were age 18, and the judge gave you the option of 3 years probation if you got a job or went to school. So you went to Scottsdale Community College and studied cooking there. And even though I think the school was located on reservation land, do I have that right?
18: Yeah, the Salt River Indian Reservation.
0: But none of the students that you encountered were Native.
18: There were a lot of Natives on campus, just none in the culinary program.
0: Oh, okay.
18: Mm-hmm.
0: And you'd never heard of most of the dishes. What were some of the dishes that you'd never heard of? You had no idea what they were.
18: Things like risotto. The weirdest one was vichyssoise. Hearing all the terms like mirepoix, hearing I didn't know what a bistro meant. And when I would ask these questions, like, what does that mean? It was like everyday language to the other students. And it was just kind of, I felt like an oddball, you know what I mean? So it was definitely a form of a culture shock, but it was intriguing for me and I liked it. I didn't let it shut me down too much, but I was definitely aware that I was different culturally from a food standpoint.
0: So you write that in school, because your teacher was a chef, that you were taught that your reply should be yes, chef, or no, chef. Were you uncomfortable with that kind of hierarchical structure in kitchens or in school, where it was like, yes, chef, no, chef? You're right, it reminded you of an abusive sergeant in the movie Full Metal Jacket. What reminded you of that?
18: No, it didn't really throw me off. I actually liked it because it reminded me of one of our favorite movies, and I think he says, like, the only thing out of your filthy sewers is, sir, yes, sir, and everyone laughs when we watch it at home. So, and I knew that I needed structure. I wanted something tough, and when I got into cooking, it turned out that it could be very tough. It wasn't always very tough, but depending on what kitchen you got into, it could be like that.
0: And your father was in the military, right?
18: Yeah, my father was a United States Marine. He was a sergeant and a sharpshooter.
0: And your grandfather was a code talker. This was a group of Native Americans who used Native American languages and codes to share things that the military and intelligence needed to keep secret.
18: Yeah, so I come from a family of United States Marines. My dad's dad, Bob at City Craig, was a Navajo code talker. He served on Guam, Guadalcanal, and was wounded on Iwo Jima. The Navajo code talkers created a code to send transmissions that helped to win the war. And so I grew up in that tradition, and all the great men of my life were that. And so I kind of looked up to the discipline and the rigor of that lifestyle.
0: After your, I don't know, second or third DUI, well, during that DUI, someone was seriously injured, the passenger of the car that you crashed into was seriously injured. So you did time for that. You spent a few months in jail, and you got to work in the kitchen. So I'm really interested in hearing about cooking in prison. What exactly was your position?
18: Well, it was just one of the cooks. It was in county jail, and it was nothing glamorous, but it was industrial-style cooking. What made it stand out is that I was bunched in with the other Native Americans, and in jail we call ourselves chiefs, or somehow we get that name, but the group of chiefs. and getting to meet some of the people that were cooking there, all of their different varied stories and the things that they were in for, but also banding together to feed, I just think it was like 7,800 inmates a day, was really eye-opening. It showed me that I was not above or below any style of cooking. And it was a cultural moment where I was reminded that no matter what, we bless our food as natives, that no matter what, we pray and offer gratitude as natives. Coming from from a time and a place that didn't seem like that would be where it came from, I guess. You know what I mean?
0: You cook for 7,800 people a day because the facility you were in, I think, supplied the food for all the other jails in the county. Am I right?
18: Yeah, it was. I think they called it. They nicknamed it the food factory. There was literally probably about 200 inmates on a chain gang walking to work every day to do that.
0: How big was the kitchen? Was that a whole facility?
18: Yeah, it was a little tiny. That's why they called it the food factory. It was this little freestanding big operation where they had a big cold room. You could probably fit two diesel trucks in. And there was another cold room, and then there was a meat cutting room, and then a hot cook room, and a big warehouse. So it was a factory.
0: How big were the pots?
18: Oh, well, they had these like huge, probably like 150-gallon steam kettles, a dozen of them facing each other, and they looked like you could probably fit like four or five people in those pots.
0: So you had to make do with whatever you were given, and sometimes it was like expired food probably?
18: Oh, yeah, man, it was crazy because, you know, at that level, food's coming in from food banks and donation centers and whatnot, and we would pull out pallets and pallets of frozen ingredients, which they were frozen, but it was still like 1 year, 6 months, 3 months expired. So temperature control was really a big thing, so it had to get above certain temperatures for X amount of time. But again, it's jail, so like, you know, I don't think the staff really cared too much. It was just to feed the masses.
0: Give me an example of what you thought was a good dish and what you thought was like, I'm really sorry I have to give this to people to eat.
18: Oh, man. Well, we made this really big batch of squash soup, just pallets and pallets of frozen butternut squash. But we did have big, like 10-pound, 20-pound bags of pre-cut onions. So we're able to give it some depth, and there was some like corn syrup laying around. So we made it kind of a sweet, like almost like a butternut squash bisque, I guess you could say. And it turned out nice. And the discussion we were having as we were cooking, it was like, man, I wish we had some mutton bones or some fry bread or something like that. We're just joking around. Then another time, one thing that I didn't regret giving to the inmates, but it was, we had this two huge pallets of like this really fresh, amazing asparagus, jumbo asparagus that as a chef and a cook, you really like and appreciate. We had to just boil that to death. It just turned camouflage green and it was just plopped into trays. It was so bad. It was so sad to see all that hard work from the farms being just, you know, killed and mashed and put into green slop.
0: So what did you learn from having to make do with a kind of miscellany of expired food?
18: Oh, I think my journey to becoming a chef and the way that I've learned, it's really anchored in a lot of moments that could be humiliating for others. And it was that for me, certainly, but it also taught me a sense of humility and that cooking is very human. And no matter what's happening in the kitchens, at the end of the day, we're feeding people to keep them alive. So I think that really taught a sense of humility. And then being grouped in with the natives from my own tribe and regions was reinforcing that. Like, it's not just me that feels this way. They also feel this way. So it was really humanizing.
0: Your specialty in the kitchen is knife work. Your memoir opens with you selling your knives. These were knives that you got while you were cooking in Japan. And you were selling them because you were broke. You were living in your mother's home. Your father had died soon before of a rare stomach cancer. So you needed money for alcohol. And all you can think of doing, because you didn't have a job at this point, all you could think of doing was selling these really special knives that you'd gotten in Japan. Like, what made them so special?
18: Well, Well, addiction strips away everything slowly. It's this terrible, terrible affliction that just causes you to devalue yourself and all of your belongings. And as my life stripped away of people, places, and things, like places to live, finances, resources, the last things that I held on to were always my chef knives, because I knew if I had my chef knives, I could find a job anywhere in the world, literally, because by that time I had already traveled around the world. And so I held on to those to the very, very, very end. And around 2011, those were some of the last things I was willing to pawn off or sell on the street for money. These knives were special because I had got them on a trip to Japan in 2007, where I prepared a 7-course tasting menu of Western Apache cooking and cuisine at the Imperial Hotel of Osaka. So I cherished these knives because they were like samurai swords. They were made by a knife maker whose ancestors made samurai swords and were samurai. And I brought them back to the States with me, and I still have one of them with me, but I sold those other ones, and it was terrible because, you know, it's just the name of the game. Things that you find very valuable, you were willing to sell off just to get high again, and that's the way that was for me.
0: Well, we have to take another break here, so let me reintroduce you. If you're just joining us, my guest is Nephi Craig, and he's the author of the new memoir, Our Knives Will Save Us, Dispatches from a White Mountain Apache Chef. We'll be right back after a short break. I'm Terry Gross, and this is Fresh Air.

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2: 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And it's the same engine room, and it's an amazing feeling to be able to do that.
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On today's Your Calls US at 250, a Native Perspective series, we'll discuss Fire in the Mountains, a heavy metal festival dedicated to reducing the suicide rate among Native teens, which is more than three times the national average. Hosted on the Blackfeet Reservation in Montana, this event serves as a gathering space for those impacted by suicide to find community, healing, and connection through music and nature. We'll find out how this festival has affected Blackfeet Nation youth and the musicians and concert goers who are welcomed with open arms. Join us after the news.

0: Welcome, I'm Rose Aguilar, and this is Your Calls U.S. at 250, a Native Perspective series. Before we begin today's show, we want to let you know that we will be discussing suicide. The suicide rate among Native teens is more than 3 times the national average, according to the CDC. Suicide is the leading cause of death among American Indian and Alaska Native youth ages 8 to 24. Fire in the Mountains, a heavy metal festival hosted on the Blackfeet Reservation in Montana in partnership with the Firekeeper Alliance, a Blackfeet Nation-based nonprofit dedicated to reducing suicide and strengthening mental wellness, is aiming to change that. The Fire in the Mountains Festival, which begins next Thursday, serves as a gathering space for those impacted by suicide to find community, healing, and connection through music and nature. The festival takes place on the edge of Glacier National Park on the Blackfeet Nation and will feature a number of artists, including Neurosis, Savage Death, and Old Man Gloom. Today, we are joined by 3 people who are involved in the festival. Sienna Speicher is an enrolled member of the Blackfeet Tribe, a board member of the Firekeeper Alliance, and senior counselor at Browning High School in Browning, Montana. Sienna is deeply committed to strength-based, culturally responsive, and indigenized approaches to counseling that honors the resilience, identity, and lived experiences of the students and the families she serves. Hi, Sienna. Thank you so much for joining us.
1: Hi.
0: It's great to have you. We're also joined by Charlie Speicher, founder and executive director of the Firekeeper Alliance and director of the Buffalo Hyde Academy Public School in Browning, Montana. For more than 20 years, Charlie has worked as a school counselor on the Blackfeet Nation, where he's become a passionate advocate for strength-based counseling and building the protective factors that help young people thrive. Hi, Charlie. Thank you for joining us.
2: Hi. Thank you for having us.
0: Great to have you. And Andrew Heavyrunner is an enrolled member of the Blackfeet Tribe and the Kainai Nation, a board member of the Firekeeper Alliance, and a counselor at the Tsukapi Lodge, the first licensed and certified Native-owned and tribally run mental health center in Montana. Andrew's work is deeply personal. After losing his brother to suicide, he has committed himself to ensuring that other individuals and families have access to support, compassion, and hope during life's darkest moments. That loss continues to shape Andrew's mission to strengthen protective factors, reduce stigma, and remind people that asking for help is a sign of courage, not weakness. Hi, Andrew. Thank you so much for joining us. And I'm just so sorry to hear about the loss of your brother.
3: I appreciate that. Thanks for having me here.
0: Andrew, it's been really amazing to read about this festival. I want to give a shout out to Rolling Stone because that's how I first found out about it. And then I've been lost in your Instagram page, just looking at the students and how excited they are and the musicians that are coming back to the reservation to work with the students on everything from playing guitar to asking questions about how they got to where they are. Andrew, what has it been like for you to be involved in this festival and to see how it has affected the youth of the Blackfeet Nation?
3: Well, it's a pretty big thing for me because, you know, growing up on the Blackfeet Reservation and then also losing my brother there on the Blackfeet Reservation, you know, it's a difficult topic, but it's also something that, you know, I enjoy spreading more awareness about and telling my brother's story and, you know, being able to come and join the Fire Alliance and see their mission and understand, you know, they're spreading, you know, a place where, you know, people might be able to feel and fit in, you know, a place where, you know, other places they might not feel themselves, but, you know, up in the Fire in the Mountain, they might feel free. They might be able to, you know, really understand who they are. And, you know, for me, being able to come back to the reservation and help with that and, you know, just be a part of it has really, you know, it's given me a lot of strength and determination to understand that, you know, I still have more growing to do with my grief.
0: Mm. Would you like to tell us a bit about your brother?
3: Yeah, totally. Give me a second, you know, I was jumping right into it. Yeah, my brother, so I lost him back in 2015, and it's been, you know, 11 years, and, When I lost him, I never really understood it. I didn't really know how to navigate it. I didn't know how to, reach out to understand who I could have for my help and who was on my side. So I switched careers and I became a mental health counselor so I could understand people like my brother.
0: What has that process been like for you in becoming a mental health counselor?
3: It's been tremendous. It's been amazing. It's been, I've been able to help not just people with suicide, but people who are on all walks of life in their journeys. Some people who are struggling, some people who are navigating success. So it's been very tremendous because I've been able to see myself grow, not with only my grief, but also as myself as a person. And then with my brother's story, I've been able to inspire other people to tell their story, to talk about those moments where it was a struggle for you.
0: And we should also say that if anyone is in need of mental health assistance or resources, you can call 988, and we're going to be doing another show about 988. Andrew Heavy Runner is an enrolled member of the Blackfeet Tribe and the Kainai Nation. He's a board member of the Firekeeper Alliance and a counselor at the Tsukapi Lodge, the first licensed and certified native-owned and tribally run mental health center in Montana. Andrew, for people who are not familiar with the Blackfeet Tribe or haven't been to that part of the country, can you tell us a bit about it? It's so beautiful. It's at the foot of Glacier National Park. Tell us about the Blackfeet Tribe and, what it was like growing up there.
3: Yeah, Blackfeet Tribe, we had Glacier National Park in our backyard. We had trails, we had wildlife. We had all of the amazing things that come with, having Glacier right there. But also, being on the reservation, there's a lot of dysfunction going on. There's a lot of drug abuse and, also the suicide rate's very high, especially among teenagers and adolescents. And, growing up in that, I wouldn't call it normal. Living in trauma is, something that we become accustomed to, but it's not something that should be normal in our lives. So, growing up in that, and then also, coming to the side as a counselor and understand, that wasn't normal. That wasn't, people shouldn't grow up that way. And, understanding, we need to change and, being able to go back to the reservation and help has been a very tremendous thing for me because, being able to connect with people there is very, very inspiring to me.
0: Sienna, you're also an enrolled member of the Blackfeet Tribe. You're a senior counselor at Browning High School in Browning, Montana. What would you like to share about the tribe and what youth go through? There's just so much that youth are facing today. What would you like to share with our audience?
1: I think there's a lot that encompasses everything. But overall, I've worked with teens for over a decade now with grief and trauma, and it's astounding what they go through, honestly. And I do think it's a lot harder to be a teen now than it was, 2 decades ago. What they experience is just, yeah, it's kind of crazy to think about. And the amount of teens that have thoughts of suicide, would people wouldn't believe it. Our statistics are not even accurate at this point. It's hard to get an accurate read, but just being at the high school, I know that it's a high number. And that's an important thing to know, that it's so high, but also that it doesn't mean anything is so awful and so wrong. It just means that individual is feeling extremely overwhelmed, does not have enough support and coping skills, or does not see that they have enough. But I think it's important to normalize it so many of our teens feel it and think about it and attempt. And the awareness of it is a piece of what we're trying to do. Is it's real, it's here, and what can we do about it so these teens feel less alone, more connected, have more joyful moments, have safe people in their lives. But overall, I'm inspired every day by the kids I work with. They're amazing. They have such hardship, and yet they do find the joy. They support each other immensely. They still live life and try their hardest, and it inspires me every day to keep working with these hard topics that are also really, really important.
0: Sienna, can you tell us about your background and how you got involved in counseling?
1: Sure. So I grew up here basically right in Glacier. And for whatever reason, you could say it's because I'm a middle child, but I just always grew up wanting to help. I had a great childhood and two parents, and so I felt like I wanted to give stability to others that I was able to have in my life. And so, a lot of my family was in education, and I did not want to be a teacher, but I wanted to be involved somehow. And counseling just seemed like a natural fit. So I went for it, and I love it. It's awesome.
0: That is Sienna Speicher, an enrolled member of the Blackfeet Tribe, a board member of the Firekeeper Alliance, and senior counselor at Browning High School in Browning, Montana. We're also joined by Charlie Speicher, founder and executive director of the Firekeeper Alliance, a Blackfeet Nation-based nonprofit dedicated to reducing suicide and strengthening mental wellness. Charlie is also director of the Buffalo Hyde Academy Public School in Browning, Montana. Charlie, what would you like to add, given that, as Sienna said, it's harder to be a young person today than it was even a decade ago? What do you think people need to know, especially about the kids growing up on the Blackfeet Nation and what they're dealing with?
2: I think Andrew and Sienna did a great job of describing how things are like here for our young people. And I think really, the only thing that I would want to add is that we all collectively believe that this is worth it. This is the most important thing that we could be doing, with our time. I mean, we all are very passionate, and but we're all really busy. We have careers, we have other jobs, we have families, we have kids, and still, I think I'm, and just inspired every day by my colleagues in Firekeeper and Fire in the Mountains by just how tireless everyone works toward this goal, because it's worth it. And I think, as Andrew so eloquently described his personal experience dealing with this, that losing people that we love, too soon and suddenly, we don't know of anything worse or more difficult to overcome as families. And so that's why we do this. We want to try to make it so fewer families experience this, and more of our young people decide to stay alive and to keep going and to keep fighting. And I think that, that really is the one of the primary distinction, between sort of our style of counseling framework that we embrace and promote, relative to I think most therapeutic frameworks in what I'll just sort of describe as the Western world. I think in most places, if people are experiencing suicidal thoughts or ideation or behavior and they go see a counselor, they typically are handed some type of screener on a clipboard and instructed more or less to just sort of circle all the ways you feel terrible and all the ways you feel crazy. And these models are really emphasizing risk factors and pathology and symptoms of distress. And I think one of the one of the main differences about what we're doing is that we, while focusing on distress, we focus an equal amount of emphasis on factors that lift us up and provide hope and tangible coping mechanisms, because that's important. And I think, a lot of us have just been lost in these sort of counseling rabbit holes in different periods of our lives where, we feel like we're seeking help and it may or may not be working, and it sometimes doesn't feel effective, and we're spending so much time on our problems. So we try to, promote strength and benevolence and really zero in on things in our students' lives that are working. Because as Sienna mentioned, that there is a lot of anguish and there is a lot of misery here. And we see it and we acknowledge that and we honor that. And at the same time, we believe it's just as important to focus an equal amount on things that are going well and can provide us with some hope.
0: In the Rolling Stone piece I mentioned by Corey Grow, you said, Charlie, that there's not a person in Indian country that has not been profoundly impacted by suicide loss. You said it's tragic, terrible, life-altering, and it's impacted every family that you work with. Can you talk a bit more about that, and what other changes would you like to see in terms of, I mean, resources? You're all doing an incredible job, and we'll talk more about the festival in a minute. But what else would you like to see that would really turn this around?
2: Well, yes, I think that, the numbers and suicide rates in Indian country are, are widely known and stark, and they're not pretty. And they probably don't tell a very accurate picture, as alarming as they are. The real incidence, for example, of like suicide attempts, of people experiencing thoughts and ideation, probably drastically outweighs what the numbers reflect right now, because people are reluctant to, talk about that and report that and discuss that, with strangers. And I think that there's this sort of element of shame that serves as a barrier for us, opening up about that. And so many of us have experienced the idea that we feel like something's wrong with us, or we're broken, or we're damaged somehow if we do have a thought of killing ourselves. And Sienna mentioned a little while ago how important it is for us to normalize this issue and to destigmatize this experience. And I couldn't agree more that, we want to, make this discussion just part of our regular mental health vernacular in Indian country and anywhere, to demystify this and to make it so if our kids are having thoughts of suicide, that it's normal and it's not an indication of people being broken or damaged. And there are things that we can do about it, and we have mechanisms to help people cope with those thoughts, because they may not go away, and they may reappear, and we essentially believe that they're just sort of a normal response to natural human distress, and we should be prepared to deal with it. I think if that awareness is universalized more in our community, and if more and more people are on board with that this issue is here, it's not going away, and we need to do all we can to be prepared for it and to work with it and to make it so our community hurts less, then that would be a really good outcome. And with great intention, we identify as not a suicide prevention organization per se, because I think we have some internal sort of issues with the word prevention to begin with. It, we're not good at preventing suicide. We're not good at predicting suicides. And that's where these medical models, these Western frameworks, have really tried to focus on having some type of predictive power over who's more at risk to complete suicide. And unfortunately, I think that mechanism has contributed to being where we are right now, where we feel overwhelmed, where we feel like this problem is only getting worse, and where communities are suffering in Indian country. And we prefer the term reduction, reducing this problem, doing everything that we can with the individuals and families that we work with to reduce this as much as possible. Not eliminate, not just erase this issue, but reduce it. And I think that, you know, that language can, you know, help support our, you know, our mission a little better.
0: Andrew, what would you like to add? What changes would you like to see to, as Charlie said, reduce this?
3: Well, I think for me, the ultimate goal would be we have no suicide ever, you know. But I think when, you know, people get lost in the word of what is suicide, you know, when we break it down, you know, it's the weight people put on themselves, you know, it's the everyday life, it's the struggles. But having the power to navigate that, sometimes we don't always learn that. You know, sometimes we don't even learn that from our parents, which is a big thing that does go on in Indian countries. You know, how do we learn how to cope? How do we learn how to, you know, support each other? You know, those things are not something that is taught regularly, especially in families that are broken. So, you know,
0: And to that point, Sienna, given that you're a counselor at Browning High School, it's so interesting here in the Bay Area in California, Northern California. Sometimes students will say that they don't feel like their life experience is talked about in the classroom, that the things that are brought up in the classroom just feel very foreign to them. It's not interesting, it's not exciting. How do you all talk about these issues at Browning High School?
1: So it kind of depends. You know, some of it depends on the comfort level of staff, both staff and students. But overall, we try to incorporate different activities in classrooms to help kids feel safer, more understood. But at the same time, we definitely could do better. Sometimes the focus in schools these days is, are we in the classroom enough? Is enough being turned in? You know, have we met these state requirements? And what I would love to see is the ability for us to do a class on mental health or make it a part of every single class. Because, you know, there are some kids that are not going to use the math they're learning, and not saying math's not important, but we need a balance of like, how are you going to take care of yourself out in the world once you leave here? And some of our kids don't know how to do that, and they lack the support. And so we've been trying to incorporate more groups and more lessons like that. And yet I've never really

0: learn in that type of brain. If you're not, in a learning brain and you're thinking about a trauma from the night before, or you have some grief come up from a trigger, you can't learn. It's been shown that your brain is turned off at that point and you're just in kind of survival mode. So we do see that a lot. We have a lot of kids that vacillate between that all day long. And in our counseling center, we try to do a good job of just providing that space. Like, if you're triggered in the classroom, please come see us. That's what we're here for. We need you to feel safe and come back into a calm place, and then go on with your day.
1: We're going to take a quick break on today's Your Calls US at 250, a Native Perspective series. We're going to talk more about this after a break, actually. Fire in the Mountains, a heavy metal festival dedicated to reducing the suicide rate among Native teens, which is more than 3 times the national average. But as our guest today said, these numbers could possibly be outdated. It could be even possibly even more. This festival is hosted on the Blackfeet Reservation in Montana, and it runs from Thursday, July 23rd to Sunday, July 26th. You can find more information at klaw.org. Click news and your call. Today, we're joined by Sienna Speicher, an enrolled member of the Blackfeet Tribe, board member of the Firekeeper Alliance and senior counselor at Browning High School in Browning, Montana. Charlie Speicher is founder and executive director of the Firekeeper Alliance and director of the Buffalo Hyde Academy Public School in Browning. And Andrew Heavyrunner is an enrolled member of the Blackfeet Tribe and the Kainai Nation, board member of the Firekeeper Alliance, and a counselor at Tsukapi Lodge, the first licensed and certified Native-owned and tribally run mental health center in Montana. You can join us at 866-798-8255 if you have any questions or comments for our guests about the work that they do. 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I'm Rose Aguilar. We'll be back after this.
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1: This is Your Calls US at 250, a Native Perspective series. I'm Rose Aguilar. Today, we are talking about efforts to reduce the suicide rate among Native teens, which is more than 3 times the national average. If you'd like to join us, if you are involved in this kind of work, we'd love to hear from you. 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Today, we're joined by 3 guests who are involved in Fire in the Mountains. It's a heavy metal festival starting next Thursday on the Blackfeet Reservation in Montana, dedicated to reducing the suicide rate among Native teens. Charlie Speicher is founder and executive director of the Firekeeper Alliance, a Blackfeet Nation-based nonprofit working to reduce suicide. He's also director of the Buffalo Hyde Academy Public School in Browning, Montana. Sienna Speicher is an enrolled member of the Blackfeet Tribe, board member of the Firekeeper Alliance, and senior counselor at Browning High School in Browning, Montana. Andrew Heavyrunner is an enrolled member of the Blackfeet Tribe and the Kainai Nation, board member of the Firekeeper Alliance, and a counselor at the Tsukapi Lodge. Andrew's work is very, very personal. After losing his brother to suicide, he has

0: committed himself to ensuring that other individuals and families have access to support, compassion, and hope during life's darkest moments. And we should say that 988 is available if you are in need of mental health assistance or resources. I wanted to let you all know that we started this series, U.S. at 250, A Native Perspective, back in, I believe it was March, because once I heard the national media talking about, you know, celebrating 250 years since the signing of the Declaration of Independence, I had a feeling that Native voices would not get the attention they deserve. And there's definitely been some good non-Native media coverage of Native voices and what's going on in Indian country. But I think the non-Native media need to do a much, much better job. And so for the past couple of months, we've been having Native people on talking about a wide array of issues, from the true history of this country to what we're talking about now. And I wonder, maybe Andrew, do you have any thoughts about how media cover these issues? Because we're at a really interesting time. There are so many more books and documentaries written and made by Native people, and yet the media need to do a better job of really elevating Native voices. So I'm just curious, do you have any thoughts about how non-Native media cover these issues?
1: Well, I agree with you that, you know, they don't get the spotlight that they should. You know, I feel that, I'm not saying that they pick stories, but it does feel like that at times, that, you know, other people are getting more spotlight versus, you know, our missing and murdered Indigenous women. Mm-hmm. You know, I feel sometimes those don't always get a spotlight of the way they should be. You know, I do know that, you know, as we grow, there's more, you know, with social media, things are being put out there more. But it's also, you know, understanding, how do we get more of this? How do we understand what's truth? And how do we do it in a way that, you know, doesn't instigate or, you know, doesn't create more harm?
0: Right. Well, and again, like the Rolling Stone, for example, they did a great job covering the festival. ABC came out and did a great piece last year covering the festival. But often these pieces are few and far between. Sienna, what are your thoughts, especially when you look at how media cover Native youth and the issues that Native youth are dealing with today?
2: I agree with Andrew in the fact that there's not enough out there, especially when it comes to important issues and events. I also think something really cool about this festival and Firekeeper is it's one of the first times that while I've been alive that I've seen a lot of positive about the reservation. Typically what's shared and put out in media is really negative and is not the full picture. And so this has been a pretty exciting thing to be like, people are hearing good things about where I live, about the reservation. But we need more, because there are a lot of good things happening here. And as far as focusing on teens, like there's so much that our teens do that's amazing, but right, no one hears about it. But if there's something that goes wrong, it's all over the place. So I think focusing more on what is going well here would be a cool thing to see.
0: Let's hear a clip from the ABC News piece that I mentioned. ABC News reporter Ashan Singh traveled to the Blackfeet Nation last year to do a report on the festival, and he talked to Robert Hall, who discussed the suicide epidemic on the Blackfeet Nation and the power of the festival. Robert Hall is board chair of the Firekeeper Alliance and the Blackfeet Native American Studies director for the Browning Public School District.
3: My first thought was like, man, a heavy music festival here on the res, that just feels right. Because heavy metal faces the darkness. You don't become consumed by the darkness, you come consume it. You are the one having the feast against those demons.
4: Info at the Firekeeper Alliance tent.
5: Robert Hall grew up in nearby Browning on the reservation and is now the Blackfeet Native American Studies Director for the Browning Public School District.
6: What are these kids up against every day? Why do you need a festival like today for that healing?
3: There's not a single family on the reservation that has not been affected by suicide. We're all familiar with that spirit. It's something that's really hard to talk about. Something that I'd say creates so much pain. So much pain. And what the kids are up against is, that's why we call ourselves the Firekeeper Alliance. Mm-hmm. We're interested in giving people the tools and the ability to create a fire themselves, because life is cold.
5: The Firekeepers Alliance was created to connect Indigenous kids to the healing power of heavy metal. He sees this event as a profound moment for the Blackfeet tribe.
3: And that's what this event here is about. It's about trying to get a date and time where people from this reservation and off can point and go, in 2025, late July, a part of me healed. I became a better person. And I became a better person and created community, gaining relatives. And I became a better person because we didn't cringe when we're talking about spirituality and the power of the land. And it's about connecting ourselves as Matapi, as human.
6: Matapi.
3: Yeah, Matapi, human. Yeah. Mm.
0: Thanks to ABC News for that clip. And you can watch that at klw.org. Click news and your call. Charlie, this all started after you attended the long-running heavy metal festival Fire in the Mountains, which until last year was hosted in an area near Wyoming's Grand Teton National Park. And then after the festival lost that site, you invited organizers to check out the Blackfeet Reservation. Is that how this all came together?
7: Yeah, that's basically it. I have invested a lot of time and effort over the years to travel and see shows and, you know, have been a big part of the metal and hardcore community as much as possible. And so, yeah, I was drawn to Fire in the Mountains and had a great time, and it was an amazing experience for my friends and I. And I had just followed along as they were going through their permit ordeals down in Wyoming. And as soon as they put out there that wasn't going to work out where they were at, I got a hold of them and, yeah, connected. And they came up here a short time later. Jeremy Walker, the owner of the festival, came up and we had a visit, and the rest is history.
0: And it's been so incredible just to learn about how this festival has affected the youth. It's had such a powerful impact on the youth at Buffalo Height Academy. They take part in a class called the Heavy Music Symposium, which is the first ever accredited high school course in Montana, which celebrates metal, hardcore, punk, and other forms of heavy music. And then they intern for the festival itself. I loved watching them. They were doing a Q&A with Mike Scheit of Yob during a class meeting. That was great to see. And then the other thing that was very cool to see is Steve Von Till, who's with Incubus. And he just posted in May about hanging out with the kids. They're playing guitar together, building circles. So can you talk a bit about the effect that this festival and then the aftermath with the musicians have had on the students?
7: Yeah, absolutely. And just one quick correction. Steve Von Till is in Neurosis, not Incubus.
0: Oh, I'm sorry. Thank you. Yeah, Neurosis.
7: And Neurosis is playing here next week, their first show in about 7 years. So we're psyched. Steve is also a board member of the Firekeeper Alliance. But just, yeah, to back up a little bit, as Sienna was describing the school community at the mainstream high school here, things are quite a bit different down at the Buffalo Height Academy. As the alternative school in the district, we have been, you know, thankfully supported and, really strongly encouraged to develop a different type of academic environment. And we have, you know, for a long time, really just sort of described ourselves as like, we're, you know, we're a school. But, you know, we're really a mental health treatment center disguised as a public school. Mm-hmm. And our focus and our academic framework is constructed more through a therapeutic lens, you know, where we prioritize healthy relationships and you know coping mechanisms, the ability to regulate and you know to really foster tangible life skills. Once our kids feel safe and they're okay and they feel a sense of belonging to our school community, then the academic stuff is easy. And by extension, we try to do a lot of creative stuff, you know, and really tie in the value of having creative, cathartic outlets to process our distress, you know, how much that can help us. And because, you know, I and several people I work with are so invested in heavy music, it's just a natural extension of the work that we do. And I remember being really surprised as I was pitching this to our superintendent to allow us to create this class that, you know, talks about what most people just would describe as like dark and aggressive and really caustic art, which it is. And you know, as that ABC News clip and our colleague Robert so are, you know, well articulated, that there's a reason for that, and there's a reason that we move toward this music. And I think there's a truth that our kids are seeking and they can find in punk and metal and hardcore, because these bands talk about what they're going through and they name the issues they're experiencing and they scream and they have found these outlets to be able to talk about it and deal with it and feel less crazy. And we want to promote that in a big way. And not everybody gets it. And not all of our kids are in the heavy music class, for example. And you know, we definitely get some like shoulder shrugs out there in the community from time to time. But we believe in it and it works. And we've seen, you know, just the evidence before us that our kids are feeling okay and they feel seen in this music. And our partnership and our collaboration with Fire in the Mountains has really, you know, provided the machinery to make the work that we're doing possible on the scale that we're doing it. And, you know, a special shout out to Shannon from Fire in the Mountains specifically for being such a mover and shaker and strong partner to help us develop our internship program to get all of our kids in the district up there working at the festival. She specifically has worked, you know, tirelessly to pull that off and to rally all the directors on her end, and to really support everything that we're doing. She and her husband Evan and Jeremy and really all of them have traveled to Browning multiple times to participate in our class, to link us up with artists and bands. All of Steve's connections have been really instrumental as well to connect us with some of our heroes. And we like to get them in front of our kids and just talk about their experience growing up and what they were dealing with and how heavy music can provide wellness and the ability to cope for them. And, you know, oh, sorry, go ahead.
0: No, go ahead. Go ahead.
7: Well, I was going to say just, you know, one of the things that you left out in my bio is that I'm really weird, but I'm a lifelong metalhead and hardcore kid. And I, you know, believe in this stuff because it's given me so much purpose, and I've connected with many of the most important relationships in my life through heavy music. And because I think if you know, you know, you know, and there's a strong healing power here.
0: Yeah, you're making me think about my dad, Pomo and Paiute, who was also a metalhead, and I grew up with that music, and as a result, I also love that music. And you, like you say, you know, if you know, you know. You know, the other thing that is amazing about this, Andrew, and I'd love for you to talk about this, what is it like for the kids to be able to share this beautiful space, their land, their culture with these musicians and concert goers? Because it was also great to watch Steve Von Till do a video walking and just saying, we felt so welcome. And so many people who went to the last festival said, we just felt so welcome and we felt so safe. And I love some of these workshops that you're putting on during the festival. One is about sovereignty. Another one is the Land Back panel. I love this one, Indigenizing the Mind, Animism and the Living World. This workshop will feature an insightful discussion on how animism and Indigenous thought might guide us toward living in ethical, harmonious relations with the more than human world. I mean, we need this more than ever right now. So what has it been like for the young people to just share this space with musicians and concert goers?
1: I think it's a tremendous connection that the kids get to have with them. They get to be a part of it. They get to join them. They get to, you know, be up on stage with them. They get to be everything, you know, joining into the band and being a part of it. You know, I can see that it's just inspiring in their eyes, and it creates, you know, memories that will, you know, for go on forever with these kids.
0: Sienna, what would you like to add about what that's like for the kids to share so much with people who are coming to this festival?
2: I think it's huge. The hope that it gives these kids is just immeasurable. Like, I don't think we know yet what it's actually doing. But to see the joy on their faces, and for these, you know, famous musicians to take time in their day with them and to show them, like, you matter, you're important, is just, you can't. It's amazing. It's really awesome.
0: Charlie, what would you like to add?
7: That I think our kids have been positioned as leaders through this experience. And I think that it's really validating them in a massive way. And I think time will tell, you know, what the long-term impact and effect of this collaboration and these really amazing projects will be. But I know right now that it's given so many kids permission to be weird and to be who they are and to be different. And I think that results in safety. And I think that, again, one of the major takeaways from all of this is that I think our kids are understanding that it's okay to hurt and and it's okay to be in pain, and that we can do something about it. And we don't have to just be a prisoner to it.
0: We have a couple of emails from listeners who are talking more about the resources that would benefit these kids. People are also wondering, how are these kids affected by what is happening politically in this country? Do you all talk to the kids about this, and how are they responding to what's going on with this administration, especially what's taking place in Indian country? Would anyone like to take that?
7: Yeah, we just had our first live music student-led festival that we called Flames on the Plains. It was in our school district, and it happened on our last day of school. And so we organized all the bands that have developed from this heavy music symposium class. And we just did a really fun little festival, one-day festival at our Blackfeet Native American Studies building. And we invited in the community. We had a barbecue, and it was awesome. But at one point, one of our bands, they were screaming about the state of things, the state of the world through their eyes. And there was definitely some choice words, some choice screams that I loved and I thought was great. But I think there was some folks in the audience that were maybe a little taken aback by the way that this band was articulating their thoughts on the state of politics and this administration. And it was awesome. And I think it was just this really cool encapsulated experience where our kids were speaking their truth. And then, you know, there was some like kind of huffy old folks in the audience that weren't getting it, you know? And so it just sort of spoke to the classic dissonance between like punk rock and you know, mainstream society. And I think it showed me that, like, yes, because these kids are angry.
0: Yep.
7: Like some of them are pissed.
0: Yep.
7: Some of them are vocal and they talk about it. And now it's just so personally satisfying to me and a lot of other people to see them holding a microphone and yelling about it and using this music as a vehicle to get it out there. I think it's a really cool thing.
0: Very cool. I think so many of us could heal by doing that because so many of us feel the same way. Andrew, we also got a couple of emails and we're almost out of time, but a few people would like to know more about the Tsukapi Lodge, the first licensed and certified native-owned and tribally run mental health center in Montana.
1: Yeah, it was one of the first mental health and addiction centers that was established on the reservation, and it is continuing to grow and go currently, and it's thriving. I think being able to show our own people that we can come back and we can help each other and we can do things, outside of our box shows a lot for our kids and our people. Being able to show them that we can come back and create tremendous things, not just mental health centers, but also other great things in the community is a great thing for us. And it gives us, a platform for us to, expand on a lot of things.
0: In the Rolling Stone piece, we learned that there are very few native psychiatrists. A 2021 survey cited in a study that they included in this piece reports that less than 0.5% of active psychiatrists had indigenous ancestry. Do you see that changing at all, Andrew?
1: I hope, and I really do. I think as things grow, we start to understand, getting off the reservation is not as hard as it once was. Being able to leave the reservation, but also being connected with our family and our culture is becoming a bigger thing within the universities and, other smaller community colleges. Being able to incorporate that culture and being able to give those kids that opportunity to express themselves, but also, explore who they want to be, I feel we'll get to a point where we do have more of those in our communities.
0: Well, thank you all so much for joining us. I really appreciate you and the work that you're doing. It was so great to learn more and to talk about Fire in the Mountains. I wish that we could go to this festival, but maybe next year. Andrew Heavy Runner is an enrolled member of the Blackfeet Tribe and the Kainai Nation, board member of the Firekeeper Alliance, and a counselor at the Tsukapi Lodge, the first licensed and certified native-owned and tribally run mental health center in Montana. And this work is very deeply personal to Andrew. Charlie Speicher is founder and executive director of the Firekeeper Alliance and director of the Buffalo Hyde Academy Public School in Browning, Montana. Sienna Speicher is an enrolled member of the Blackfeet Tribe, board member of the Firekeeper Alliance, and senior counselor at Browning High School in Browning, Montana. And the Fire in the Mountains Heavy Metal Festival starts on Thursday and runs through Sunday. Find more information at FITMFest.com. Sienna, Charlie, and Andrew, thank you so much for the important work that you do, and thank you for joining us.
7: Thank you so much for having us.
1: Well,
7: Appreciate
1: thanks
7: you.
1: for having us.
0: Thank
2: Thank
0: you.
2: you.
0: And thank you for joining us. I'm Rose Aguilar. It's Your Calls, US at 250, a Native Perspective series.

0: I'm Rebecca Kesby, host of BBC NewsHour. Today, why did President Zelensky sack his popular defence minister? A verdict on what caused the Morandi Bridge collapse in Genoa in 2018. And NASA's head of science on its new super powerful telescope and what it might reveal.
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7: Anytime I talk about what we do, I always think that there's people that, whether they say it or not, like maybe thinking in their minds, like, well, they really shouldn't have animals.
8: Pets are often important companions for unhoused people.
7: I don't even have to debate that because it doesn't matter because they do. 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
8: Today, we meet a grassroots organization that's helping homeless folks take care of their animals. 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
9: It's about wealth, privilege, and the housing market, as well as territory, predator, and prey.
8: 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Stay tuned. Cross Currents is coming up. First, this news.
10: BBC News with Govinda Gill. Families of the 43 victims of the 2018 Genoa bridge disaster say the conviction of 32 people on charges of manslaughter through negligence is a first step. Those found guilty include the former head of the company that operates the Italian motorways, Giovanni Castellucci, along with some of his senior managers. Davide Ghiglione has more details.
11: This was just a first instance verdict, which means that there will be an appeal at least. But symbolically, this is very important for the families because they've been calling for answers for the last few years. Because on the one hand, you had prosecutors saying, look, this was due to lack of maintenance, so someone's responsible. But on the other hand, lawyers were saying, no, this was impossible to prevent. And, you know, there was just a tragedy.
10: The commander of the Ukrainian armed forces has warned that the country needs to focus on war and on effective strategy. Oleksandr Sierskis made his comments after angry protests took place in several Ukrainian cities against the surprise dismissal of the country's popular defense minister, Mykhailo Fedorov. Vitaly Shevchenko has this analysis.
12: President Zelensky said that the two men just didn't get on. They couldn't work together. They wouldn't even sit down together without Zelensky being present in the room. And ultimately, Zelensky said he had to make a choice. And looks like Zelensky has decided to get rid of Mykhailo Fedorov. President Zelensky said that he would be nominating the acting head of Ukraine's security service, Yevhen Khmara, as the new defense minister.
10: More than 850 wildfires are burning across Canada, with officials saying the vast majority are out of control. The large cluster of fires affecting northwestern areas of Ontario is responsible for sending thick plumes of smoke and poor air quality to the city, Toronto, and parts of the United States. Matt Neer is a resident of Toronto.
13: I think we've actually just seen it really increase overnight. Like, you can't see any of the city anymore. You can almost taste the smoke today. I think yesterday it was much milder. So we're definitely seeing it get worse. I do hope that it passes, though, quickly.
10: In addition to the hazardous smoke, the wildfires have forced hundreds of Canadian First Nations communities to flee their homes. A leading US scientific body says it's becoming easier to link specific extreme climate events to global warming. In a new report, the National Academies of Sciences, Engineering and Medicine said tools and data sets are constantly advancing, allowing researchers to link with a degree of confidence heat waves and cold snaps to man-made climate change. World news from the BBC.
4: Welcome to Cross Currents from KALW News. I'm Hannah Baba. Homelessness ends with a home, technically. But there's much more to it, and the path to live indoors is almost always complicated. For many unhoused people, access to services is only half the battle. The other half is trust. Like the disappointment of overpromised services that don't deliver, inadequate shelter conditions, and just the accumulated trauma of life on the street. All that can leave people deeply skeptical of the outreach workers and programs meant to help them. So what does it actually take to build trust across that divide? One Oakland organization may have found a starting point: pets. KALW homelessness reporter Alistair Boone has the story.
14: Loco lives in a homeless encampment under the West Oakland BART tracks. He's energetic, he cautiously sniffs out each passerby, and he's got this wild, toothy smile.
15: He is kind of loud, Loco.
14: Loco was born in this encampment. He has three generations of family here. His mom is a pit bull mix named Suzuki, who lives next door. And his grandma, a German shepherd named Diamond, is two doors down. Loco belongs to Jacqueline Batterina.
15: So he'll eat, like, his brother's, you know, stuff.
14: And by stuff, she means poop. For this and other reasons, having a puppy has been a challenge for Jacqueline.
15: Very overwhelming. Because I've not had responsibility to anyone or anything in a while. So, you know, I feel like my son will be jealous if I pay more attention to the dog than him. But I don't get to see my son often. I don't want to mess up this time.
14: In part, not messing up means establishing veterinary care. When you're homeless, getting to the vet can be an insurmountable challenge. The cost of a typical visit can easily reach hundreds or thousands of dollars. And figuring out how to transport a sick pet to one of the city's limited community clinics can feel impossible. But there are groups working to solve this problem in Oakland. One of those groups is the Human and Pet Initiative, which goes by the acronym HAPPY. It's a very small nonprofit with one consistent staff member and a rotating cast of about 5 volunteers. This motley crew has provided mobile medical support to animals living in encampments for the last 3 years. They bring shots, microchips, flea medication, kibble, and other resources to about 15 encampments in Oakland on a weekly basis. Meg McAdam is the founder and president of HAPPY.
7: We don't charge for anything, and we don't put up any barriers. No one has to prove any kind of need.
14: Meg literally wears her heart on her sleeve. Her arms are covered in animal tattoos, a dog on her right arm and a vibrant blue sleeve of sea creatures on her left. It's a fitting look for the job she does 7 days a week, providing no-cost mobile medical support to unhoused residents of Oakland.
7: You're asking, we're giving, you know.
14: Meg knows that a lot of people worry about the well-being of the animals they see on the street and have strong opinions about who deserves to have a pet. But that's beside the point for her.
7: And anytime I talk about what we do, I always think that there's people that, whether they say it or not, like maybe thinking in their minds, like, well, they really shouldn't have animals. And it's like, I don't even have to debate that because it doesn't matter because they do. So as long as they do, I want to help them take care of them. And I can do that with no judgment. I don't have to have an opinion on that. You know, they have animals, they need resources.
14: I joined Meg at HAPPY's headquarters in East Oakland, a dusty old warehouse lined with shelves stuffed with collars and toys that look like shiny little gems in their bins. Volunteers grab harnesses, collars, leashes, and treats.
16: If you want to make friends, pig's ear's the key.
14: And Meg loads up coolers full of vaccines before heading outside for a group huddle. Today, she's joined by her 2 pet-loving volunteers and 1 registered vet tech. She walks them through their stops for the day.
17: And Drama, we'll go see Drama's folks. She still has those 2 puppies. I'd like to go see Crazy Face, a.k.a. Josh, because his puppies are in need of vaccines, and Gregario. He used to live over on Wood Street, him and this guy, Alfonso. Alfonso is the only person who ever said to us, get away from my dogs. Want to get those dogs vaccinated and dewormed and not make them feel pressured that we're, like, in their space. So, looks like we're ready.
14: I want to give you a sense of the whirlwind pet parade that Meg and her team experience on a typical outreach day. First stop, West Oakland, to meet our first wild beast of the streets. A Chihuahua mix named Little Bit. 12:20 p.m., 26th Street encampment. Human owner, Tommy. Little Bit and a pack of five Dobermans. Dog sporting a thick, bedazzled chain around her furry neck needs a leptospirosis vaccine.
17: Buenos dias! ¿Cómo estás? These dogs are bilingual.
14: 12:46 p.m., 26th Street encampment. Human companion, Hawaii.
18: Oh, you're still so tiny, Shaka. Oh, I can't believe you're staying small.
14: Shaka, a squishy, three-month-old pit bull puppy, needs a parvovirus vaccine.
19: Is this a good time for the vaccine?
20: Yes, perfect.
19: So I'm going to have you turn him around and, like, kind of cuddle his face, and then I just need the butt.
14: That's the sound of his wagging tail beating against my microphone.
17: So I'm at Wood and 26. Do you want us to come to you now?
14: 1:05 p.m., circling back to a little white dog named I Am, who we missed earlier that morning. I chat with his owner while Meg's team gets a vaccine ready. Meg always circles back when she can.
18: She came back for me. I was crying, like, in there, you know, but she came back, and so now, like, you know, without their help, without their services, it would be so, like such a disaster. Like, it's bad out here, you know.
14: Poplar Street encampment. Human companions, Bradford and Ophelia. I meet Dexter, the one-eyed calico, and a band of 13 other cats.
21: This is Dexter.
14: And climb up into a netted gym that hangs across the whole top of the encampment.
22: Oh my gosh, are we going in?
21: Yeah.
22: Wow.
21: Dexter right here is the calico orange boy with the eye missing. And that's DJ right there. And that's baby Lester, the black cat. Everybody just got spayed and neutered, so we're feeling very responsible about that.
14: People really trust Meg and her team. Bradford and Ophelia, the owners of Dexter and his 13 cat siblings, trusted her so much that they let her take all their kittens away to get surgery. Imagine giving someone your pets to get an operation without any way to know whether or not you'd get them back. That's how much people trust her. Because for a lot of folks, these pets are like family. They're beloved companions in a world that can otherwise be pretty lonely. But I start to notice how these animals are also extensions of their owners. When the pets are cared for, there's sort of a butterfly effect on the owner's well-being. IM's owner echoes this idea when she talks about Happy.
18: They help me survive out here because they take care of my animal, you know?
14: Next, we pull into a large encampment beneath an overpass near the Lake Merritt estuary. We're here to see Star and her three giant dogs.
17: All right. There's a lot going on in this lot. So let's see if Star's around. Star?
23: Hi, Prince. Hello, buddy. Hi, Joker. Oh, here's the little girl.
14: Star's dogs are all enormous guard dog breeds. Two Doberman mixes and one Anatolian Shepherd, over 100 pounds each. And now is probably a good time to share that I'm kind of afraid of dogs. Especially big ones. So I say something stupid to Meg, like, wow, these dogs are big.
23: Yes, they are. They're very big dogs.
17: Hi, and then Joker's on the other side. Yes.
23: Hello, Mama.
14: Star kneels down to give Prince a scratch. He's got a short, sleek coat and a stubby little tail that almost vibrates with excitement.
24: Oh, here's my baby. Here's my heart right here.
22: It's clear that he loves you.
24: This is my baby. He's my service dog. I have epilepsy, and he helps me, like, if I have a seizure. Again, when a seizure's coming up, he knows when he tells me, he alerts me. He can pick things up for me. He's very good at stability. Like, if I go to fall, he'll catch me.
14: In addition to helping with her epilepsy by sensing oncoming seizures, Star says her dogs also help protect her from external threats, like theft, sexual assault, and harassment. The dangers of being a woman living outside.
24: The bigger the better, I feel like. Bigger better because they can cuddle you, they can love you, they can protect you.
14: IAM's owner and star are not Meg's only clients who see their pets as crucial to their survival.
15: He's going to be a big, vicious dog that protects me, so watch out, guys.
14: Under the West Oakland BART tracks, we meet up with Jacqueline and her dog, Loco, the pit bull puppy with the toothy smile I mentioned earlier.
0: Starting off, we got a leash for you.
15: Oh, that's neat. I love it.
14: We're at this encampment to leave food and vaccinate some puppies. But Meg immediately notices that Diamond, the German Shepherd, is acting differently. Usually, she's full of energy, but today, she doesn't get up from where she's laying in the shade, and she's drooling a lot and breathing heavily. Meg is concerned. She asks the vet tech, a volunteer named Jocelyn Sainz-Sanchez, to perform an exam.
17: Her breathing's definitely labored.
19: Yeah, she sounds congested. I would be more concerned for, like, kennel cough. Do you get me?
17: Really?
19: Yeah.
17: That's sick.
14: In the middle of the exam, Diamond's owner comes home. It's Alfonso, the man Meg warned us about in the morning huddle, the one who has refused her help in the past. Without thinking, I get nervous and quickly shove my microphone in my bag to give them some space. The way she described Alfonso, I thought he might yell at Meg and her team for looking at his dog when he wasn't home. But when we get back in the car, Meg feels hopeful about their interaction.
22: Tell me about what just happened.
17: So this was a huge breakthrough. Today, we were checking out his dog, Diamond, because she looks very sick, and we were trying to see what was going on with her. And he returned home and was very excited to see us and happy that we were there because he's worried about her because she's sick.
14: They made a plan for Meg to come back and take Diamond to the vet.
17: So I'm hoping that this is the beginning of a new relationship with him.
14: Building this level of trust can take a long time. In this case, it took 3 years of offering food and other support and being turned down or ignored. In the world of services for homeless people, support is often conditional. Like, you can move into this housing program, but you can't have any guests. Or there's a bed in the shelter for you, but you have to give up your vehicle first. For some people, accepting help can feel like a trade-off. So it can be a process, even for a group like Happy, whose only goal is to bring resources to pet owners in the encampments where they live. But time is a finite resource, and the need can be urgent. In this case, Diamond's health drastically declined in the days after we saw her. She died before she could get in to see a vet. This is why Meg works so hard on these relationships, because she knows that without them, she can't reach the animals that need help. And ultimately, she also knows that helping people care for their pets is part of helping them care for themselves. The city of Oakland recognizes this too.
2: These nonprofit groups, they are a force multiplier for our work, and it's really critical in the resources that they provide. But I think what's even more important is the relationships that they provide.
14: This is Joe DeVries. He's the director of Oakland Animal Services.
2: I'm from the government, and that is not always a good thing. Animal control officers wear uniforms, and so they're constantly associated with law enforcement.
14: Oakland Animal Services was once a part of the police department. It isn't anymore, but it does have a mandate to enforce local pet laws, like leash laws and animal cruelty and neglect. Joe says it's actually not common for them to seize pets from their owners, housed or unhoused. It's happened about 200 times so far this year. Often, they are the landing place for domesticated pets that are surrendered. In these cases,
2: the number one reason is housing, whether it's they can't afford their housing,
14: or they're moving and can't find a place where their landlord will accept their animals. Like the city's homeless shelters, Oakland Animal Services is constantly full. There aren't enough resources to meet the scale of the need. More wiggle room to provide affordable resources for these pet owners could keep them from having to choose between their housing and their pet.
2: I've got a big dog. He's part pit, part plot hound. You know, I would choose to live in my car with him before I'd choose to get rid of him.
14: Joe witnessed this impossible choice when he worked as Oakland's homelessness administrator back in 2018.
2: What I saw when we were out at encampments and people weren't accepting offers of shelter, their criticism of congregate shelter was very valid. You know, like, it's a big room. I can't bring my belongings. I can't bring my pet. I don't feel safe.
14: Joe says that when some city-run shelter programs started allowing pets...
2: That was a big, big deal. I mean, I met people that said, I'll move in because I can bring my two dogs with me.
14: This makes it easier for unhoused people to take the first step toward getting indoors. But figuring out how to care for the animals in those shelters takes time. Meg says...
7: So they're making a choice of whether to feed their dog or themselves. If I can feed their dog so they can feed themselves, it's a win, right?
14: Back in the outreach van, Happy's day ends around 6 p.m.
0: Say bye!
19: Bye!
0: Thank you.
14: In all, Meg and her crew distributed 270 pounds of dog kibble, 45 pounds of cat kibble, and vaccinated 15 dogs and 2 kittens. Some of these animals were already on her list, but others were new.
7: It's kind of fun when we meet new people.
19: Yeah.
7: You walk up to like an encampment or whatever, or someone just on the side of the road or something, and you're like, do you want some dog food? And you just see people's bodies like relax. You know, that common ground of loving someone's pets really breaks down barriers. And I honestly think that it would be amazing if the person in my role was a social worker.
14: Meg is not a trained social worker, and feeding and vaccinating pets on the street won't end homelessness. But her outreach does reveal a useful strategy when it comes to working with people, that offering unconditional support for their pets provides a common ground that leads to trust. And that helps both the pets and the people. In Oakland, I'm Alistair Boone for Cross Currents.
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0: You're listening to Cross Currents from KALW News. I'm Hannah Baba. Next, it's New Arrivals, our pocket-sized book tour with Bay Area authors. Vanessa Hua lives in the East Bay. Her new novel, Coyote Land, is set in a fictional Bay Area suburb and takes place about a year into the COVID pandemic. It's about wealth, privilege, the housing market, and territory, predator, and prey.
1: Soon, the Changs would learn that hitting a deer was a rite of passage in El Nido. At night, on the dark and winding roads, the newly licensed always drove too fast. Sometimes a little drunk or high. Sometimes a lot. Trying to make curfew. The drivers felt invincible, glorious, as only someone 16 and piloting their parents' minivan, Range Rover, or Tesla S can be. Right up until they'd locked eyes with a deer made just as bold from the lack of an apex predator. Both parties caught in the proverbial headlights in the eternal moment before impact.
0: That's Vanessa Hua reading from her new book, Coyote Land, that came out in May. New Arrivals is produced by KALW's Lisa Morehouse. Hear from more Bay Area authors at kalw.org/newarrivals. And speaking of new stories with animals in them, before we go, just a quick note that we launched our new season of stories on my podcast, Folktales from Sudan. Here's a little taste from a folktale about a sly, hungry fox named Makar. He would choose the biggest, juiciest watermelon he could find. He would quietly eat it all up till his belly was full. He would say, "Ya salam, that was so good." He would lie on his back and relax just a little bit. Then he'd get up and be on his way back, quick, before the farmer woke up, over the fence and all the way back home. But soon, the farmer started noticing that some of his biggest watermelons were always missing. Ooh, what happens next? Hear the story Makar the Fox from our brand new season of Folktales from Sudan. 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Tune in Monday morning at 11. We'll hear about the new housing laws meant to encourage the construction of new homes in California.
2: And so I think what's important there, we welcome being charged to meet that outcome, but we also like to have our local ability to figure out the best path to do so within San Francisco.
0: So how and where do these homes get built and who decides? That's Monday morning at 11. And here's some music from an artist with Bay Area roots before we go.

This is Charlie Crockett, and while he's definitely from South Texas, his time in the Bay Area catapulted his chart-topping career. And he's back in town, playing this Sunday at the Stern Grove Festival, along with our own KALW DJ, Erica.

Today's Cross Currents team includes Alina Graham, Danae Dormi, Hanisha Harjani, Shireen Adil, and Ben Trefney. Our editors are Angela Johnston, Christina Loring, and Marissa Ortega Welch. Engineering from Truk Nguyen, Gonady Joe Johnson, and James Rowlands. Molly Blair Salier is our production assistant fellow. Victor Tentz is our senior producer. Our opening theme music is by the John Santos Quintet, as interpreted by Daoud Anthony. For Cross Currents, I'm Hannah Baba.

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My first relationship with a woman, she dedicated this song to me because of our relationship and how I was having a rough time.

We were driving to this folk concert. We stopped at this bar, and the song came on the radio, and she said, you know what? I'm going to dedicate this song to you because it's about having a hard time loving someone and being on a

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0: Sun Podcast. I'm your host, Jeff Scheckman. On February 27th, a two-year-old girl was walking in a crosswalk in Mission Bay, one of San Francisco's fastest-growing family neighborhoods, when a car turning right struck her and her mother. Bystanders screamed for the driver to stop. The child was pinned under the vehicle, and she died at the hospital. No hearings, no emergency regulatory session, no national news cycle. 8 months later, a Waymo vehicle ran over a bodega cat in the Mission District. Within days, a city supervisor had organized a rally and introduced a resolution calling for new robo-taxi regulation. The story ran in dozens of national outlets, including two pieces in the New York Times. Meme coins were created. In Los Angeles, people smashed Waymo vehicles and spray-painted "Justice for Kit Kat." A toddler dies in a crosswalk. A cat dies under a robo-taxi. One of those events reshapes the political conversation about the future of transportation in San Francisco. Think about that for a moment. In 2024, 43 people were killed on San Francisco streets, the highest toll since 2005, more than the city's homicides that year. Police traffic citations have dropped 95% over the past decade. The driver who plowed through a family of four at 75 miles an hour in West Portal, killing them all, received a license suspension, probation, and community service. A cop at one of the scenes told a witness, "Don't be too hard on yourself. It's an accident. It happens." Meanwhile, Waymo vehicles have now logged more than 170 million fully autonomous miles. Their crash data required by federal law and published publicly shows 92% fewer crashes involving serious or fatal injuries compared to human drivers on the same roads. In any other domain, that number would be celebrated as a public health breakthrough. Here, it's treated as a threat. My guest on this week's California Sun podcast is William Riggs. He sees this inversion clearly. He's a professor at the University of San Francisco School of Management. He is the director of the Autonomous Vehicles and the City Initiative, a city planner, and one of the foremost researchers on autonomous vehicles and urban life. His recent op-ed in the San Francisco Chronicle landed like a verdict on the subject of autonomous vehicles. It is my pleasure to welcome Professor William Riggs here to the California Sun podcast. Bill, thanks so much for joining us.
1: Thanks, Jeff. I appreciate it. Nice to be on the podcast.
0: Well, it is a delight to have you here. Thank you. There is this odd inversion, I guess you can call it, that we are applying this maximum scrutiny to a system that is demonstrating measurable safety gains while we apply minimal accountability to the status quo system, which is costing lives. Talk about that in a general sense first.
1: Yeah, I think you can call it a dichotomy or a double bind that we're put in. I mean, I think the core framing that I would provide is that humans are incredibly dangerous behind the wheel, and it starts with a dangerous baseline. In the U.S. alone, there are over 40,000 roadway deaths annually, with millions of crashes. That increases every year because of distraction behind the wheel. We have intoxication behind the wheel, fatigue, emotional and aggressive driving happening, impatience. And I think society has normalized that enormous amount of roadway harm. And we've normalized the driving failures because they're familiar. And on the other hand, seeing AVs out in the street feels new. It feels shocking. And that in itself becomes the hyperbole. It becomes the juxtaposition, an AV incident or an AV, even minor mistake becomes amplified and a human tragedy becomes commonplace.
0: How much of that, in your view, has to do with a general fear of technology and change and new technology more than anything else?
1: Yeah, I do think that some of it has to do with technology. The public perception has to do with fear of change. But a lot of that fear and public perception is grounded in myth of the past. A lot of people ground their context in the way they perceived something they heard on the media, the way they perceived something they read, a meme. And you talked about the meme coins that were created, the the someone else's perception that they saw online, but also maybe something that

0: that happened 10, 12 years ago, that has no basis in reality. And I think what we can say is that an AV mistake becomes national news and human fatalities rarely become local news. And I think you cited my op-ed when you said, when we have a local law enforcement saying, local law enforcement officials saying it happens, that's the kind of bias that public perception buys into when, on the other hand, a Waymo stopping awkwardly becomes a headline. Thousands of people react as if the sky is falling. So I think the public perception many times is tied not only to media depiction, but also a history of perhaps companies, maybe it's Facebook, maybe it's Uber, in the past, taking advantage of public sentiment, taking advantage of where regulation hasn't stepped in. One thing we do know in California and in this industry, I think in the US and around the world, is it's one of those heavily regulated industries out there. And it's coming about in one of the most, I think, heavily dialogued and scrutinized times that we've ever encountered. So if anything, it's an exciting time, but it's also a time where we tend to misdirect our energy.
1: One of the things that we have seen is that the more people become familiar with autonomous vehicles, to the extent that people ride in them and have that experience, that their perception changes.
0: You're absolutely right. I mean, I think this is funny. Immediately, when people are exposed to an AV, there's a norming. And that norming and that acceptance is almost automatic. The issue there is one that is one of availability. AVs and automated vehicles are only available in a select number of places. I think one thing I have to do in terms of myth dispelling, in terms of when I talk to the media and when I'm on podcasts like this, is tell people that there aren't, you know, hundreds of thousands of Waymos crawling around San Francisco. There's probably around 1,000 in the entire San Francisco Bay Area. And that's important to put a pin in because it's a small fraction of the total number of vehicles on the road still. But when you are exposed to them, you see the safety difference. You see how not only they respond to traffic around them, you see how the technology drives more cautiously, abides by the speed limit, and is programmed to do so. You see, and as our research shows, that it meters traffic around it. And that's, interestingly, one of the big points of frustration that other human drivers note when they're around automated vehicles. You'll see them honking at automated vehicles. Why? Because they obey the speed limit. Ha ha ha. Yes, automated vehicles obey the law.
1: That whole aspect of driving next to or around or on the same roads as automated vehicles is almost a more profound experience than being inside one. Talk about that.
0: Yeah, isn't it? I mean, when you're driving, or the odd experience of being in an automated vehicle next to an automated vehicle is pretty, quite a metacognitive experience as well. But, you know, I think this is, I think when you're in a vehicle without a driver, I think you can very quickly become normed to the experience of being driven and forget that there's not a driver. And we've seen a lot of segments of our population get increased access, but become increasingly comfortable, whether or not it's older adults or younger people or people with disabilities, become increasingly comfortable with the level of fidelity and the level of quality of service that they get, despite kind of the odd thing of not seeing a human head behind the wheel. So yes, I think it can look odd in these current vehicles that we see out on our road. But I think the elegance of the experience in that kind of visual kind of oddity is quickly dismissed. And I think, you know, one thing that to keep in mind for the audience is that the vehicles we see out on the road today may not be the vehicles tomorrow. Most automated vehicle companies out there, whether or not it's Zoox or Waymo, or there's one called Pony, or there's a Chinese one that's entering Europe called Baidu Apollo. These companies are mostly software companies. They're not car makers. So when you see the vehicles out there, You know, that's just a box that contains a lot of complicated components and software. So, you know, that self-driving software that I sometimes use the acronym SDS, that can be ported into a different type of platform, a different type of vehicle. And so, you know, we may see in the future a vehicle without a steering wheel. And that's what we're seeing if folks have seen the vehicle that Zoox is rolling out, a vehicle that's even more radical. It looks like a little toaster where two people can potentially face one another. And it's more like a shuttle. But we're seeing those elegant little vehicles roll out over San Francisco right now. And I mean, this is, as my father would say, you know, say, way of the future, way of the future. And I think this is a new form of urban mobility that I think can really enrich our cities, but make them more safe and more sustainable.
1: To what extent has this concern also been infused with this, the cutting edge and this clear manifestation of AI, which also makes people nervous?
0: Yeah, well, so up to this point, that's a fantastic question, Jeff. I mean, you know, up to this point, there were different paths in the development of automation. And autonomous vehicles really came more out of the Department of Defense robotics research path. When we think of traditional AI, most of the automated vehicles on the road today used more of a robotics approach that didn't harness what we call end-to-end AI. They weren't using dynamic artificial intelligence to map the environment in real time. They weren't harnessing artificial intelligence models to operate. So it was up to this point. It's been very component heavy. We've been using a lot of hardware to ingest information from the built environment and then comparing that information to digital maps in a general processing unit that sits on board the computer. So it's really, up to this point, it's been really more of a process called machine learning that's been developing the automated vehicle software. And so it's a hardware and software process we refer to as sensor fusion. Now, what's happening in the field right now is a big shift away from a DARPA approach, away from this traditional approach to a blended approach that combines artificial intelligence, then it combines an end-to-end artificial intelligence approach with this robotics approach. And what that's done is it's made the software a lot faster, and it's reduced the amount of components that are required on the vehicle, and it's made the components smarter. And so we're seeing companies like NVIDIA be able to embed AI on chips in some of the sensors on components in vehicles. And what that's doing is it's reducing the computational burden on the computer, the central computer. It's called the general processing unit in the vehicle. And it makes the brain of the computer be able to process decisions that much faster. And so what happens in this situation is that the AV, when it's exposed to an operational issue, when it's exposed to an unclear curb, an inconsistent roadway marking, a chaotic environment, it can make a decision faster. It can deal with ambiguity more. Now, part of the tension there in kind of as we get to how AI deals with what is a dynamic driving task. And so this is where AI can evolve what has been a kind of a mechanical process to being more human-like. Attention now is as policymakers, we're starting to treat some of the AV systems more as binary systems and less human-like. So some recent policy initiatives have questioned whether or not AV should be able to deal with ambiguous situations. And so when there's unclear markings, when there's inconsistent roadway markings, when there's chaotic pick-up and drop-offs, how do automated vehicles deal with ambiguity? Should they just turn off, or should they be able to behave like humans and deal with ambiguity? And this is some recent kind of dialogue that I think is just emergent, because AVs are forced to address messy and inconsistent environments just like we are. And that's the beauty of how artificial intelligence is really impacting this field. And I think, you know, while the technology is still evolving and edge cases exist, the proof is in the pudding, because as we've seen from, as you cited, in terms of kind of Waymo's performance issues, we don't have, when we have 170 million miles on the road and we can perform 92% better than the human driver, I think the question isn't whether the AV ever makes mistakes, it's whether or not they reduce harm overall. And it's basically reducing a vast amount of risk. And I think as society, we should be willing to accept that.
1: To what extent is the industry still dealing with different approaches to AVs, different approaches to the system that it uses? I mean, you were just describing a lot of it, but we hear this discussion about LiDAR, for example, in the Waymo vehicles versus non-LiDAR in Teslas and their full self-driving efforts. Talk a little bit about that.
0: Yeah, I think we can frame it as there are really two different approaches in the pursuit of full self-driving. And I'll use a term that Elon Musk has popularized, right. And I'm not using it in a way that aligns with Tesla, but let's use it for the purpose of defining a fully autonomous vehicle. But in the engineering space, we would call this a level four vehicle. And a level four vehicle would be able, in an operationally defined area, would be able to function more or less all the time. Now, all the time, except for extreme conditions. I think there is a level called level five, and that would be like peak events, et cetera. And I think more or less engineers have agreed that there are peak conditions. The laws of physics still exist that automated vehicles, just like humans, can't drive in. There are inclement weather, there are visibility conditions where automated vehicles have to pull over. And I think this was, you know, we saw this in December of 2025 when there were massive power outages in San Francisco. And this is one of those situations where when we have disasters, when we have large operational issues, this could be one of the issues where vehicles need to enter a safe harbor mode, where infrastructure disruptions require vehicles become disengaged from their operational reality. Now, the two kind of different types of approaches to self-driving really kind of revolve around a component light and a component heavy vision for automation. The component light vision would really be something that's more aligned with Tesla and maybe another company out there. It's a British company called Wayve. But really, it's looking at something that doesn't have a lot of sensors on the vehicle. It uses primarily cameras and AI. And this is where Elon Musk, you know, has said that your Tesla someday will drive itself. But this is still something that is aspirational. The idea of a fully self-driving car without all of the components that you see, for example, on a Waymo, it is still a bit fictional. Is it possible? Probably. Those kinds of vehicles are basically taking pictures of everything around it and then using AI, using software to basically judge speed, trajectory, position in space, and then make decisions based on all those photos and to gauge telemetry and speed, direction, and then dynamic decision based on that information. Now, the counter approach is one that's a bit more sophisticated, is one where you have many different components. For example, the Waymo vehicles being kind of the other extreme, having as many as 16 little light detection and ranging systems. We call them, the acronym being LIDAR. These were Department of Defense little components that shoot out thousands and thousands, 16 bands usually of lasers out into space. They shoot 100 to 200 meters out from the vehicle, and they dynamically map in three dimensions everything around the vehicle. So those vehicles can see at a very acute level everything around the vehicle, from pedestrians to curves, and that they can see that in real time, and that's mapped alongside with everything that's the vehicle senses, with both cameras as well as the GPS, as well as any integrated sensors within the vehicle. That then is fused within a general processing unit within the big central computer in the vehicle and compared to onboard maps. And then a dynamic driving decision is made based on the destination that the individual chooses. So you can see that you have two different, very different approaches there, where one approach, for example, the Waymo approach, brings in a lot more dynamic real-world information that it validates. The other just uses photos and tries to actually infer a lot of data from those photos. One may be good enough. We may get to a point somewhere in the future where you don't need as many components because you can infer a lot of data from just seeing. And if you think about the way a human drives, a human can't send out lasers from its eyes and dynamically in 3D map things. We basically use our eyes. We use our cameras, but we also have other senses. We can hear, we can infer things, and we can make dynamic decisions. But I think that's the advantage of self-driving, is that, you know, the ingestion of more information really brings about this advantage. And that's what, you know, a company like Waymo has really identified in their safety case.
1: It's also a question of not just driving similar to human drivers, but really anticipating what human drivers are going to do in a real-time situation. I remember a personal experience of starting to turn, realizing it was the wrong turn, backing up. This was in San Francisco, a Waymo behind me, and the Waymo knew enough to back up itself and clear the way so that I could make the turn. It has to read what human drivers are doing.
0: You would love to hear more about that situation, because that is exactly the kind of humanistic behavior that we're starting to see from these vehicles as kind of the AI evolves, as they become more humanistic in their driving. And so absolutely, they're becoming quite, you know, algorithmically, these vehicles are becoming very elegant drivers. And, you know, I've said recently, as you know, Jeff, I was in Zurich last week talking with a group of EU individuals about the future of AVs in the European Union. And one thing I did say is that if your regulation is allowing vehicles that give people a non-elegant experience on the road, where they're feeling uncomfortable in the vehicle, then it's probably a vehicle that shouldn't be on the road. And I think what you're describing is a very elegant experience, and it's a vehicle that has sophisticated regulation that has allowed it to be appropriately tested. And I think that's what the great part about living in California is, that we are on the cutting edge of regulating these vehicles, despite the fact that our regulatory process is messy and it's public, and we air our grievances in public. And I think that public process is really something that makes it a beautiful mess. And, you know, I participated in that process for over 10 years, and I think that's why we can get in these vehicles and see such a high level of performance. We have transparency reporting, operational standards, emergency protocols, and that yields elegance.
1: And talk a little bit more about something you touched on before, which is the way these vehicles are learning and changing. That the way these vehicles, particularly Waymo, for example, are driving today is different than the way they were originally driving.
0: Well, every evening, these vehicles drive back to the depot, and everything that they have, whether or not it's Waymo or Pony or Zoops, that everything that they have observed and every driving condition, every situation that they have encountered is a learning point. And so that becomes another situation that they can identify, that the next, if there is if they've encountered something that is something they've never encountered, it becomes something that they can respond to in the future. And it's not just a one vehicle. It's something that the entire fleet learns. And it's something that then the vehicles can become more elegant over time. So your backing up experience may be something that someone else experienced perhaps a little less elegantly. You know, I experienced a situation in a vehicle where the vehicle couldn't actually make a three-point turn. And this was a 3 or 4 years ago. And a safety operator had to come on and kind of talk me through how they were going to triangulate and get the vehicle out of the situation. But after that, when the vehicle went back to the depot, the algorithm likely learned how, in this tight situation, specifically in this road, how to make that three-point turn. And it likely did not make that error again. It knew spatially how to navigate that situation. And that's what happens when you have fleet learning. You can actually not repeat the same mistakes more than once.
1: And finally, Billy, what is the cutting edge right now? What is the next thing that you think that we're going to see with respect to autonomous vehicles?
0: Yeah, that's a great question. I think the next thing we're going to see is new vehicle types. We're going to see a lot more integration with public transit. I mean, I think one of the things when we look at what Waymo has experimented with, even in the last year, is bringing people to BART and Muni. And, you know, this is something that when we think about the future of our public transit systems, it's something that could be really lucrative in terms of revenue and reliability. It's something that increases the fidelity of service for many people that are no car owners or one car owners. So, you know, I think that's a big opportunity, and it's something that the AV companies are interested in because they reduce their starting costs by not taking longer trips. So I think we're going to see new vehicle types. And we're going to see a lot more business-to-business partnerships and business-to-government partnerships. And, you know, business-to-government partnerships work because they're one-to-many relationships. And I think while you know, we all love getting on our Waymo apps and being in the business-to-consumer relationship we have with many of these companies, for the companies, it makes more sense for them to partner with larger agencies because they get contracts where they can actually integrate with more customers. And I think what it is they can capitalize on a fleet relationship, which just maximizes their people miles traveled. And for us and for the future sustainability of California, it makes a case that AVs aren't replacing transportation systems, that they're becoming part of them, and that they can be kind of a part of the future transportation fabric of our state.
1: Professor William Riggs, I thank you so much for spending time with us today.
0: It's really my pleasure.
1: Thank you. And thank you for listening and joining us here on the California Sun Podcast. I'm Jeff Shackman.
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4: Welcome to News Hour from the BBC World Service. I'm Sean Lay. Today, as Ukrainians protest the sacking of the defense minister, members of President Zelensky's own party question his decision.
5: I don't see any reason why he should be dismissed. Even though initially I was a little bit skeptical, but he proved to be quite effective. So I don't see any serious reason to dismiss him.
4: Wildfire in Scotland's highest mountains, the Cairngorms. Why are temperate regions becoming vulnerable? A collapsed bridge in Genoa earns Italy's highway boss a 12-year jail sentence. Mexican painter Frida Kahlo's great niece says her imitators are learning the wrong lesson.
6: You have to have your own way of dressing, your own way of thinking, your own way of acting. And that's the message of Frida Kahlo.
4: And the elusive orange-tipped monkey, science identifies a new species. All that after the news.
7: This is Asian View from NHK World Japan. I'm Raja Pradhan. More than 50 people have died in Bangladesh after days of monsoon rain triggered floods and landslides. In the south of the country, massive landslides struck Rohingya refugee camps in Cox's Bazar. 16 people, including children, were killed.
8: Around 12,500 to 13,000 families are stranded alone in this village. The water is up to the ceiling in many places. Roads are being washed away as well.
7: Bangladesh and much of South Asia are now in the annual monsoon season. With more rain expected, authorities are urging residents to stay alert. Thai authorities are inspecting restaurants and entertainment facilities nationwide to assess their safety measures. The move comes after more than 30 people were killed in a fire at a Bangkok pub. Fire department officials are checking emergency exits and signage at venues in the capital. They're also asking staff if fire extinguishers and other safety equipment work. Tokyo Governor Koike Yuriko says cities around the world must work together to tackle global challenges such as climate change. Koike held talks Tuesday with UN Secretary General Antonio Guterres in New York. After the meeting, she told reporters about a proposal she made to Guterres last year to relocate some UN functions to Tokyo.
9: There are about 30 UN organizations in Tokyo and other cities in Japan. We are listening to their views and considering the possibilities.
7: While visiting New York University, Koike agreed to consider opening a campus in Tokyo to foster global talent. This is NHK World Japan. A cyber attack on Japanese frozen food giant Nichidei Corporation has triggered system failures, disrupting restaurant chains, major retailers, and delivery services. Nichidei says some of the servers that came under attack stored personal data, so it shut them down before launching an investigation into possible information leaks. The company expects to start resuming services on Friday, but it cannot confirm when full operations will return to normal. A Japanese product safety body reports over half of lithium-ion battery accidents in the country occurred while they were charging. The National Institute of Technology and Evaluation analyzed over 2,100 fire and smoke incidents involving lithium-ion batteries in the 5 years through 2025. The analysis found 57% of them occurred during charging. The Institute says there were a record 561 cases in Japan last year, up more than 10% from 2024. Lithium-ion batteries are heat-sensitive, and the number of accidents increases in the summer. Some cases involved portable chargers left in cars. The Institute is calling on people to place their devices within view while charging, not to leave them in direct sunlight or in cars, and to check recall information. The first Japanese researcher to win the Nobel Prize in Physiology or Medicine has died. Tonegawa Susumu was 86 years old. Tonegawa uncovered the mechanism of how the immune system produces various antibodies to fight viruses and bacteria. That earned him the Nobel Prize in 1987. He was a professor at the Massachusetts Institute of Technology, studying the brain and how it forms memories. MIT says Tonegawa died on July 11th. The Japan Tourism Agency has notified municipalities they may restrict or effectively ban private lodgings.
10: If there's a risk of disrupting the peace and quiet of residential areas or the educational environment around schools, local governments can use ordinances to restrict short-term rentals, including by cutting the annual operating limit to 0 days.
7: Wednesday's action comes in response to a flood of complaints about noise, improper garbage disposal, and other problems caused by people staying at private lodgings. The number of lodgers has ballooned in line with the sharp rise of tourists visiting Japan. The government legalized private lodgings in residential areas 8 years ago, allowing them to operate for up to 180 days a year. The notice marks a U-turn by the JTA. It had argued allowing municipalities to ban short-term rentals would be inappropriate. This is Asian View from NHK World Japan.
4: Hello and welcome to News Hour from the BBC World Service. We're coming to you live from the studios in London. I'm Sean Lay. It's very good to have your company. On News Hour yesterday, we heard about the dismissal of Ukraine's Defence Minister Mykhailo Fedorov after just 6 months in office. He isn't going quietly, and neither are the protesters, hundreds of whom have taken to the streets in Kyiv, the capital, and other cities around the country. Shame, they cry again and again. Last year, there were street protests when President Zelensky's government moved against independent anti-corruption agencies, which had apparently disturbed some influential people in the Ukrainian state. Mr. Fedorov lost his job in an extensive reshuffle in which President Zelensky also replaced the Prime Minister. The new government is subject to parliamentary approval. After his dismissal on Wednesday, Mykhailo Fedorov took to social media to defend his record. Pointing to the successful testing of a ballistic missile that very day, he wrote, "We fundamentally revised the technical requirements and achieved maximum accuracy. We reduced the cost by 30%. Mr. Fedorov added, "Ukraine will enter a new league." Why then was he considered surplus to requirements? A question I put to Oleksandr Moreshko, chair of the Parliament's Foreign Policy Committee and a member, President Zelensky's Servant of the People Party.
5: It's true that he was appointed only 6 months ago, and I believe that he proved to be effective, quite effective Minister of Defense. And he introduced very important changes with regard to high-tech technologies, cutting-edge technologies.
4: So why get rid of him?
5: Yeah, it's a good question, and many members of parliament are asking these questions themselves. Seemingly, the explanation which was given by the president, at least, is that there is a systemic conflict between Minister of Defense, Fedorov, on the one hand, and Commander-in-Chief, General Sirsky, on the other hand. But I view it more broadly. I view it not as a interpersonal conflict. It's rather two different approaches, so to speak, old school generals on the one hand, and on the other hand, a new approach with regard to how to wage the war on the basis of cutting edge technologies.
4: So why can't President Zelensky use his authority to challenge those vested interests in the military?
5: Actually, President explained it during the meeting of our faction. He said that, yes, he maybe should have handled this conflict even-handedly. He could have make resign both sides to this conflict. But under the circumstances, it's problematic, for example, to dismiss General Sirsky because he's responsible for the ground operations.
4: Sure, but the president has done that before. I mean, he appointed General Sirsky, having dismissed his predecessor 2 years ago. So it's not as if he hasn't done it before.
5: Yes, he did this with regard to General Zaluzhny. But I'm not sure about the reason why it happened, why it didn't happen, actually. And that's why many MPs have some doubts with regard to whether or not we should vote for nomination of the president of the new Minister of Defense, because many people would like to see Mr. Fedorov reinstated.
4: Does that include you?
5: Yes, I believe that I don't see any reason why he should be dismissed. Even though initially I was a little bit skeptical because it seemed to me that he doesn't have military background, but he proved to be quite effective. So I don't see any serious reason to dismiss him. But at the same time, I'm trying to proceed from the presumption of trust to the president. I understand that he sees the whole picture. I see only a part of this picture. But from my subjective perspective, I would like Mr. Fedorov to be reinstated.
4: Right. I wonder what you make then of the street protests. Do you think they have been helpful?
5: I believe yes, because we don't have elections. It's a kind of democracy. It proves that Ukraine, after all, is a vibrant democracy, despite everything. And by the way, President himself has said that he's eager to listen to the people in the streets. And he proved it before also. So he takes into consideration position of the people expressed in this way. It's his position, after all, it's his competence, his right to nominate a person with whom he is comfortable to work with. But at the same time, he's eager to listen to the people. And he has already said that he might change his position.
4: That's Oleksandr Mureshko, who's a member of the president's party and chairs Parliament's Foreign Policy Committee. Let's go live to Kyiv now and our diplomatic correspondent, Paul Adams. Paul, how widespread are these protests and what's driven people to express themselves in this way?
11: Well, it's relatively limited. I mean, very, very vocal pockets of mostly young Ukrainians, certainly here in the capital, who've been protesting all day, probably a few hundred, perhaps even a couple of thousand, smaller numbers in Lviv, and we think elsewhere too. I think what's driving this is that in the ousted defense minister, Mykhailo Fedorov, they see a man who they believe has been responsible for some of the most important innovations and changes which have given Ukraine a military edge, that have helped to turn the tide of the war through the use of drones and other sophisticated technology. They see him in stark contrast to the man that he appears to be at loggerheads with, who is the head of the military, General Oleksiy Sirsky. Who successfully defended Kyiv at the beginning of the all-out invasion, was a bit of a national hero back then, but he's old school. He's from the Soviet-era military system. And I think they see these two men in stark contrast. And for young Ukrainians, they clearly identify with Mr. Fedorov and not with a man who they regard as a rather remote figure, perhaps not entirely in touch with the modern world.
4: When I spoke to Mr. Mureshko earlier, he said he'd come from a party meeting in which the president had explained the situation to his MPs and said, look, you know, I was faced with an impossible dilemma. Do I fire Fedorov or do I fire the general? Because that was the choice the general had put in front of him. I mean, that makes the president sound a little bit weak.
11: It does, but he does seem to have a point. You know, what President Zelensky said was, these two men are simply incapable of working together. They can barely sit in the same room together unless, you know, I am presiding over that meeting. So clearly it is a dysfunctional relationship, which he, President Zelensky, has been unable to rectify, to make these two men work together. I think the thing that makes the young people on the streets of Kyiv this evening so angry is the feeling that the president has made the wrong choice, that once again he has sided with, if you like, the establishment, the old guard, rather than the innovators, the young, you know, tech-savvy people who they believe are really giving Ukraine a chance to win this war. So that's why I think they are out there on the streets. It's a year since essentially the same people protested in even larger numbers when President Zelensky attempted to sack officials involved in dealing with corruption in Ukraine. People came out onto the streets and President Zelensky was forced to change his mind and back down. That is clearly what people are hoping this time, although I have to say it's very early days to know whether that's going to happen.
4: Our diplomatic correspondent, Paul Adams, in Kyiv. Thank you, Paul. Well, Michael Coffin is senior fellow at the Carnegie Endowment. He's written extensively on Ukraine's fight back against Russia's invasion. When we spoke a little earlier, I asked him first whether Mykhailo Fedorov had been as effective in his 6 months as defence minister as the protesters seemed to believe.
12: Not only was he highly effective, but he had attracted a great deal of talent and very competent members from across the Ukrainian armed forces to join his team. He had come with a clear theory of victory and several plans to reform both the Ministry of Defense, along with ideas for how to change various aspects of military strategy, address mobilization, and longstanding issues and reforms. He had just been getting about dealing with these problems, unfortunately, when he had been most recently sacked by Zelensky.
4: Fedorov himself was very clear in some of his public remarks, including when he addressed journalists on Wednesday, and saying, look, I'd achieved a lot of objectives, the first ballistic missile test, we'd achieved that and still made a significant saving on the amount of money that was being spent on defence contracts. I think he talked about a figure of 30%. We've had previous defence ministers saying they too have come up against entrenched interests. And we had protests just last year complaining about corruption in the heart of government. Now that this has been focused on an individual rather than a kind of amorphous idea, do you think this is politically more dangerous for President Zelensky?
12: The issue with Fedorov is this is not just about a person. This is about many individuals across the Ukrainian military, Ministry of Defense, and civil society. Fedorov represents something very specific. And so his removal, from my point of view, is not just a challenge, but it is essentially a gauntlet being thrown down to a whole part of the Ukrainian armed forces and society.
4: This is clearly a crisis for the president to have this number of people protesting on the streets about an executive decision he has made, and in a matter of a few hours after that decision was made. Do you think there's a public fear in Ukraine that the state may be backsliding, that it may be turning back into something that people hoped they had got away from, by which I mean basically a kind of an institutionalized and corrupt state?
12: I think there's always a concern in Ukraine that the administration, the political landscape might undergo a period of recidivism. And as you said, backslide. That was the case last year that drew people out to protest the attempt to remove independence of the Nabu court. And I think while this is a different case, nonetheless, a very similar segment of the Ukrainian society is vested in seeing progress rather than seeing the administration and vested political interests essentially regress.
4: Do you think President Zelensky may yet have to reverse himself and swallow his pride and accept Mr. Fedorov back again?
12: I doubt it. And to be honest, I don't know, but he has already had to reverse himself. The planned appointment of Klimenko, the Minister of Interior, to the position of Minister of Defense. I think that the story may yet take several turns, and it's difficult to predict how it will ultimately end.
4: How might it change the future of the war?
12: I don't think there will be an immediate effect. However, Fedorov had a clear vision and a theory of success. He had made considerable investments in procurement of drones, in enabling key drone units, establishing performance metrics, and he was a big part of what had led Ukrainian forces to essentially turn the tide of the war over the last 6 months or so. Hence, the knock-on effect could be quite significant, even though it will not be immediately seen following his removal.
4: That is Michael Kaufman of the Carnegie Endowment talking to me. The protests in Kyiv are continuing into the evening. I should say that President Zelensky has posted one of his daily updates on social media. He makes no mention of the controversy over the defence minister. Coming up, the new species of monkey discovered deep in the Congo forest.
13: This is a monkey that has all black, silky hair, very much like its close relative over in West Africa, but its face is distinct. It's got a creamy orange border around the lips, and then it's got masking around the eyes, like a paler gray. So there's just like contrast between black, this orange cream, and then gray. And that's really unusual for colobus monkeys.
4: Do stay with us for more of that interview. Our headlines, there have been appeals for unity in Ukraine following the row over the president's sacking of the defense minister. The army chief has stressed that the real enemy is Russia. Air quality alerts have been issued to tens of millions of Canadians and Americans. And in other news, the victims' groups have welcomed the conviction of 32 Italian managers and engineers over the Genoa bridge disaster. This is Sean Lay with NewsHour live from the BBC in London. It is now nearly 8 years since Italy's worst infrastructure disaster in decades. On August the 14th, 2018, in torrential rain and with a strong summer storm, the Morandi Bridge collapsed in northern Italy, in Genoa. 43 people died when a section of the bridge and one of its supporting pillars gave way. Today, three judges delivered their verdict. The chief executive of the company which managed the bridge was among dozens of defendants found guilty. The BBC's David Aguilione, speaking to NewsHour's Rebecca Kesby, explained how he'd been close by when the bridge collapsed.
14: I was there because, as you said, I'm originally from Genoa, and I was visiting my family because it was a public holiday. It happened on the 14th of August, which is the day before the 15th of August, which is the biggest public holiday in Italy after Christmas. So everyone was on holiday, everyone was driving to the sea, everyone was using the bridge, and roads were particularly busy. And all of a sudden, it started raining really, really, really heavily out of the blue. And I was really, really close to the bridge, which I could normally see from where I was. But all of a sudden, it was just a huge plume of smoke and a huge sort of like noise. But because of the rain, it was really, really hard to understand immediately what was going on. And then all of a sudden, the bridge was no longer there and the traffic was paralyzed and people couldn't really move their cars. So they all left and ran towards the bridge and soon enough realized what had happened. I remember there was a firefighter who was driving to the beach with his girlfriend. He wasn't working and he ran to the scene to try and help people who were trapped. And it was obviously a huge shock for the people there, for the families, for the people who lost their lives, and for the city and the region as well. And obviously that collapse also prompted a broader discussion about the condition of Italy's infrastructure overall as well.
15: Yeah, it was very traumatic. Must have been awful to actually witness it because, as you say, 43 people were killed. Their families have been in the court today because they did want to see somebody punished for what went wrong. What did the court decide in the end?
14: This was really, really important for the families. Obviously, this was just a first instance verdict, which means that there will be an appeal at least. But symbolically, this is very important for the families because they've been calling for answers for the last few years. Because on the one hand, you had prosecutors saying, look, this was due to lack of maintenance, so someone's responsible. But on the other hand, lawyers were saying, no, this was impossible to prevent. And, you know, there was just a tragedy. We couldn't really do anything. I mean, the company managing the bridge couldn't really do anything. So families were sort of left in a limbo, or at least that's how they felt. They were saying this morning, yesterday, that they were feeling anxious, scared, insecure, and hopefully now they will be able to find at least some sort of sense of justice.
4: That's David A. Gilone speaking to NewsHour's Rebecca Kesby. Frida Kahlo, a Mexican painter of the mid-20th century, has been the featured artist at two major international exhibitions recently, at the Museum of Fine Art in Houston in the United States and at Tate Modern here in London. The Houston exhibition was called The Making of an Icon, and it's that tendency which troubles Cristina Kahlo, the artist's great niece, herself a successful photographer. She's been telling me why.
6: I have the feeling that for next generations, Frida Kahlo will be not exactly the great artist that she was. I think that more than that, she will become kind of an image, because in many cases I have asked to people who have a t-shirt, for example, and I ask them, tell me two paintings by Frida Kahlo, and they really do not know. They know the image, know the personality, the face, etc., but not Frida as an artist. And I think that all these merchandising and products will in some way change the point of view of attention on Frida. On the other hand, all this merchandising in a museum I have noticed that people do not read the explications on the walls. They just look to the things, to the objects, to the paintings. So if you don't take the time to read the explanation why those things are in the context of a museum, then people can think that those objects are art also.
16: Got you. So it can give a misleading impression. I know you never met your great aunt because she died before you were around, but your father, who was her nephew, I think he told you stories about his aunt, didn't he?
6: Well, my father passed away when he was 42 years old, so we didn't have enough time to talk about Frida. And at that time, Frida was not as famous as she became today. And one of the stories I remember very well, because it was like shocking, it was this day that Frida and my father went to the cinema and they were in a line waiting to buy the tickets. And the woman behind them started to laugh and to talk to her companion. And she was saying something like, look, this ridiculous woman with flowers in the hair and the dress of Tijuana, it's not a way to come to a cinema. And we have to think about that because the way Frida used to dress, it was not common in Mexico City. So she turned to the woman and slapped her on her face and said, whatever you have to say about me, you tell me in my face. So my father was shocked about the situation, but that makes us clear that Frida Kahlo was a very strong woman at the same time that she was fragile because of her health and so on.
16: She didn't mind attracting attention, and I just wonder whether she might quite have liked all these different representations of her on things every day.
6: Well, it depends in which way, because obviously she was someone who wanted attention on her person, but I think that it depends on how the image of Frida Kahlo, or depends on which objects her image is on. Because we have to remember that she had a very strong political idea. And in some way, I think that for her, it would not be nice to be in objects or products from selling companies. Because in my way of thinking, all these products do not have anything to do with art. The relation is with money only.
16: For those people who are listening, who may be going to an exhibition of Frida Kahlo's work, an exhibition about her, what would you hope they would get from it?
6: What I think that we have to highlight in Frida is to be yourself. You have to have your own way of dressing, your own way of thinking, your own way of acting. And that's the message of Frida Kahlo. She was the person she wanted to be. She made the things she wanted to do. And we do not need to copy her to be like her.
16: Cristina Kahlo, if you're in London at any point in the next few months, you can make up your own mind. Frida Kahlo, The Making of an Icon, runs at Tate Modern until the 3rd of January next year.

0: meters that we hit the ground with to try and beat it out, and just we have to keep going backwards and forwards and just keep going until on the edge of the fire. And today, though, it was really, really tough, and it was in ground that was too steep, too rocky, too difficult for people to get into, so we had to completely rely on a helicopter.
1: Yes, I mean, it is a mountainous area, isn't it? So presumably if the flame is yeah. climbing, it's not a particularly safe environment for you to be trying to control it manually.
0: Well, it's okay. I mean, it's weird because it's kind of a mixture of being next to this cataclysmic, apocalyptic scene of flames and ash and fire, but you can step 10 feet away from it and you can lie down and have a drink of water and have a rest. It's actually, when you're there, you're just in it and you're getting on with it. But the ground today that the fire was in that we were trying to tackle was just too difficult, so we had to stand back today. Yesterday for me was far more grueling, and for a lot of us, but yeah, there are people on and off all day, so.
1: Yeah, and they're going to be again tomorrow. I mean, it's looking like it's continuing, although the authorities say it's controlled at least. I mean, you've lived in the area, what, 30 years now. Is this becoming more of a problem than in the past, do you think?
0: It's a bigger worry, definitely. I think that we're getting longer, drier spells, really hot spells. And, you know, yeah, I've lived in this forest for about 20 years, but the area longer than that. But we're right in the forest. So those of us who live near these trees are very conscious that, you know, if a fire gets into this bit of forest, we're in real trouble. And so that's why so many people turned out to help. You know, it's a fantastic place as well. And the habitat regeneration that's going on in Abernethy is really astonishing, led by the RSPB, the Royal Society for Protection of Birds. And, you know, it would be heartbreaking just to see it all go up in smoke. So as well as protecting us and our houses, we're worried about that too.
1: Yes, indeed. And obviously, some people were evacuated. Do you think there's a need longer term to rethink how the land is managed, given the enhanced risk at higher temperatures of grassland and brushland being ignited?
0: Yeah, well, it's really important because some people sort of say, "Oh, you should be doing controlled burning all the time, and you should be grazing more." But then you don't get the trees, so it's really, really difficult. But I think what we need to do is have look at ways of creating more fire breaks, so areas where we know that we can control the fire and we can stop it spreading beyond that point, sort of thing. So, because what we tend to do and what we were doing today was creating emergency breaks, you know, cutting down trees and, you know, even bulldozing the ground in some places to try and clear areas so that the fire doesn't go beyond those areas. But that's real last minute emergency stuff, and we could be doing potentially more of that in advance, you know.
1: Will Boyd-Wallace at the Abernethy Forest in the Cairngorms, thanks very much for talking to us here on NewsHour. Well, let's turn to an expert. This is one of a series of wildfires which have broken out in parts of the UK since the weekend. It's currently experiencing atypically high temperatures for this early in the summer. The weather's causing problems across Western Europe. At the end of last week, a wildfire in Almeria province in southern Spain killed 13 people and ravaged 7,000 hectares of land. Stefan Dürr is Professor of Wildland Fire Science at Swansea University in Wales in the UK. He's also editor-in-chief of the International Journal of Wildland Fire. I asked him whether the causes of the various wildfires we're seeing tend to differ in different parts of the world.
2: Yes, every fire obviously needs an ignition source, but it really depends on where you are. So, for example, if you're in northern boreal Canada, if you're in remote parts of Siberia, it's usually lightning ignitions that are the main cause of fires. As you move to more populated areas, it's almost always dominated by human ignitions. There may be some lightning ignitions, but it's usually humans causing those fires. Wildfires in the UK are caused by human action. That could be arson. That is very often accidental, but we are behind those fires.
1: Are there changes in human behaviour that make some areas more vulnerable to wildfire activity than they might have been in the past?
2: There are a number of reasons where human behaviour actually causes more fires in some areas. For example, in some tourist areas where people are not really familiar with fire risk, it is often the tourists are actually responsible for those fires. And the more tourism we have, generally, we can expect more fires. The main issue in terms of human behaviour is more how we deal with the vegetation. So our behaviour, in a sense, has encouraged flammable vegetation to accumulate. That is, in the UK, for example, in upland areas where we now see less grazing than we've seen in the past. In the Mediterranean in particular, we have depopulation of the rural areas. Many villages are nearly empty now. And those areas around those villages would have been managed quite heavily by grazing, but also by other techniques, including just cutting wood, for example. On top of this, of course, we have climate change, which adds to the fire risk.
1: Yeah, what is it about climate change that is increasing the risk of this kind of wildfire outbreak?
2: The primary factor is essentially the length of the dry period. That's one of the main driving factors. So we're now in the third heat wave here in the UK and also in Europe. And that means that the soils as well as the vegetation have dried out quite dramatically.
1: How important is wind in all of this?
2: Very important. This is the main factor that makes fires spread very fast once they're ignited, and also makes them incredibly difficult to tackle, because the windier it is, the bigger the flames get, and there's only a certain level of basically flame length that firefighters can actually deal with.
1: Are there countries or parts of countries where they are effectively mitigating the risk of wildfires, and is there anything that others could learn from their experience?
2: It's probably fair to say that countries that have had a long history of wildfires, say California, for example, the US in general, Australia in particular, South Africa, they are very accustomed to fire. They have very well-trained firefighters. They also have resources to deal with them. But they also have increasingly recognized that it's important to manage the vegetation. So not worry about the fire happening itself and then fight it. It's like having a tooth cavity and getting to the dentist, but basically keeping the teeth clean, or in other words, making sure the landscape is not accumulating unnecessary fuels.
1: We talk about wildfire, but is it possible once a fire has ignited, are there ways in which it can be controlled, or at least it can be directed?
2: Yes, absolutely. So the firefighting techniques between urban firefighting and vegetation fires are very different. So what you basically do is you don't actually try and extinguish the fire directly unless it's relatively small. What you do is actually to try the fire to burn itself out. And the way to do this is to remove the vegetation ahead of the advancing fire front. So this can be done by bulldozers, for example, very destructive, ugly scars on the landscape, very bad for moorlands, but it's still one of the most effective ways of actually fighting a fire.
1: That's Professor Stefan Dürr at the University of Swansea in Wales in the UK. Now to the Lamami National Park in the Democratic Republic of Congo, where if you listen carefully, you might just hear this distinctive roaring animal call. There's every chance, though, that you'll look in vain for the source. It's a monkey called colloquially Lukwele, with black face and pinkish-orange lips, which lurks in the forest canopy. So shy that of the 52 villages below, people only in 8 of them had ever seen it. But it's now been confirmed as a previously unidentified species of monkey. I asked Professor Kate DeWeiler of Florida Atlantic University more.
3: The Lukuru Wildlife Research Foundation at that time was leading field expeditions and trying to understand the distribution of animals in the park. And the early field expeditions came across a blurry photo. Then that didn't lead to anything because it wasn't having enough information. You know, go forward 10 years, they were back in that area because they had set up new patrol posts. So that was in 2018. And that's when they got new photos. So they had these much better photos. It captured the face and it captured, you know, the hand really carefully. So that's where they realized there was a reduced thumb. It led them to thinking about a colobus monkey, and they shared it with primatologists. That's where I got involved again. I was involved with the team on the ground for the first project. That was the Lasula monkey, and that was discovered in 2012. So I think it brings a lot of attention to what's there, this amazing biodiversity, this amazing forest. It's really complex to be, you know, this reservoir for all these different species that scientists are still discovering.
1: Now, we've heard the roar. Describe what the monkey looks like.
3: This is a monkey that has all black silky hair, very much like its close relative over in West Africa, but its face is distinct. It's got a creamy orange border around the lips, and it's not always the same edge in each animal, but it's distinct. And then it's got the masking around the eyes, like a paler gray. So there's just like contrast between black, this orange cream, and then gray. And that's really unusual for colobus monkeys. They usually don't have that facial pigmentation or the contrast. So yeah, an interesting radiation of monkeys.
1: Why is it so elusive? Why has it not been seen? Because I gather from the research you've done that even quite a lot of the villages below the canopy in the park, people there hadn't actually seen this monkey themselves.
3: Yeah, I think it speaks to its behavior. So when colleagues were in the field, they kept saying, but Kate, when we see it, it's way high up and it's looking down at us. Like, they kept describing behavior of watchful, shy. So that's pretty unique. A lot of monkeys will run away when humans stare up at them, especially in a habitat where, you know, monkeys are hunted for protein source. So it's a unique monkey in terms of its behavior that we really don't know enough about. So we've got to do some more research.
1: It's a bit of a trade-off for you, though, presumably, isn't it? You've discovered this new species, which is exciting and fascinating. You want to know more about it. At the same time, presumably, you don't want to disturb it, and you don't want it to attract perhaps less desirable attention from others who might have different motives.
3: Yeah, I mean, luckily, the new species actually lives right in the center of the national park. So as long as that park is funded and as long as that park has really effective management and works with the communities, they're gonna be protected. But yeah, it's endangered. It's a cautious tale, right? We have to pay close attention to the quaaly.
1: That's Professor Kate Detweiler at Florida Atlantic University. NewsHour is back with you in just a minute.
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5: ICE has ordered their field offices to send out more officers every single day to ramp up operations. What that means is you're going to see more of these confrontations to get that number of 2,000 arrests a day.
6: I'm Rachel Abrams. That's Today on the Daily from the New York Times.
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1: A reminder of our top story this news hour. There have been appeals for unity in Ukraine following the row over the president's sacking of the defense minister. The army chief has stressed the real enemy is Russia. Earlier on news hour, we heard from analyst Michael Kaufman about what effect Mikhail Fedorov's removal could have on the Ukrainian war effort.
8: I don't think there will be an immediate effect. However, Fedorov had a clear vision and a theory of success. He had made considerable investments and procurement of drones, in enabling key drone units, establishing performance metrics, and he was a big part of what had led Ukrainian forces to essentially turn the tide of the war over the last 6 months or so. Hence, the knock-on effect could be quite significant, even though it will not be immediately seen following his removal.
1: I'm Sean Lay, and this is NewsHour live from the BBC in London. The port of Rotterdam is Europe's largest freight hub, built on land reclaimed from the North Sea and long powered by fossil fuels. It hosts some of Europe's biggest oil, chemical and container terminals, yet it's now pitching itself as a pioneer for green ports, promising to slash its own direct and purchased energy emissions by 2030 by 90% compared to the levels in 2019. But is facing a lawsuit which questions whether a port as big as Rotterdam could ever be truly green. Our correspondent in the Netherlands, Anna Holligan, has been given special access to the port and the people shaping its future.
9: The port of Rotterdam has a problem.
10: Our current emissions are 29 million tons of CO2.
9: The equivalent of
10: 60,000 flights, return flights from Amsterdam to Los Angeles.
9: Yeah. We're driving through the vast industrial site with Mark van Dijk, head of external relations, the Port of Rotterdam Authority.
10: It's not very good. Sometimes we are just waiting till there is one magic solution that suddenly solves all the climate emissions. Well, I can promise you that won't be there.
9: Standing on the edge of a grassy verge, the horizon's dominated by cranes, bulk carriers and container stacks, the visible parts of a vast energy and chemicals hub.
3: Just step down a little bit, because
10: yeah,
3: we don't need to be in this.
10: We don't, yeah.
9: Sheltering from the wind, director of the environmental group Advocates for the Future, Michael van Vissen.
11: We are not asking to shut down the port immediately. This is a really big industry. We are still, as a society, very dependent on it. But
9: he's launched a lawsuit to compel the port to reach its own climate targets faster.
11: What the port is doing right now, they are building up innovative things while not having a plan to build off the existing fossil industry that, what we know, in 2050 should not be here anymore.
9: Among other things, the port's developing a hydrogen hub, investing in on and offshore power. And there's also an effort to mitigate CO2 emissions with carbon capture and storage.
12: So do you think those innovations that they're working on will have any real impact?
11: To be honest, no.
12: Wow.
13: We've just boarded a gleaming white yacht.
12: Have to get my sea legs back on.
14: Hi, you're on the boat of the Port of Rotterdam.
9: Oscar van Veen is the port's director of innovation.
14: We try to work together with the polluters and slowly phase them out, or as fast as possible, of course.
12: It's such a challenge when the core business is so fossil fuel intensive.
14: We say we rather have it grey here than black elsewhere, so find innovative ways to phase it out and phase the new energy carriers in.
12: What do you think will make the biggest difference?
14: As Europe, we have to create a level of playing field. We want our port to be greener.
12: Do you see innovations being capable of getting to the point where the people who are working in the fossil fuel industry now will have been redeployed into something that's cleaner
14: and
12: greener?
14: Absolutely. There still be factories, only it won't be coals anymore, but it will be on hydrogen. Also with the digital transition, with every new technology, people were afraid of their jobs, but that it resulted in more jobs, only different. For instance, also AI, it can help us do our job better. Plan for the energy transition, how to restructure our infrastructure.
12: But what does that look like here in the port?
14: For instance, you still hear a fossil motor now of that boat passing us. There are also hydrogen boats and electrified boats, and there will be more and more of that. So that's a simple example. The vision will be the same, but the noise will be different, I think.
9: But many of the biggest emitters in this port aren't sort of headquarters in the US or China. If the rules in Rotterdam become too tight, they can simply move. And a contrast in legislation sharpens Rotterdam's concern and the activists' resolve.
11: If we can get a court to say, you really need to do something against climate change, that can set a precedent not only for the Netherlands, but for the world as a whole.
9: The port insists they are heading in the same direction. The disagreement is over how fast and how radically to change.
1: That's Anna Holligan reporting from the Port of Rotterdam. Let's end the programme in Iran, where the US military says it's launched a fresh wave of strikes intended to degrade the country's military capabilities. On the line now, the BBC's Daniel Bush, who's monitoring events from our Washington bureau. Daniel, what's the latest? How many strikes and exactly where? Do we know?
15: Well, we don't have a ton of details yet on exactly how many strikes or where. We know that they're concentrated along the Strait of Hormuz, some in southern Iran. We know that The U.S. is claiming that it's hitting some energy facilities, some other facilities. We've heard President Trump, you know, threaten in recent days to increase these attacks. These come as Iran, of course, has also fired at some ships moving through the Strait of Hormuz. The president has expressed a lot of frustration in recent days that Iran has not come to the negotiating table, and he's, again, threatened to increase attacks. But it's also clear right now that the U.S. does not have a lot of leverage to get Tehran back to the negotiating table. But behind the scenes, U.S. officials are working with counterparts in the region, with U.S. allies, holding indirect talks through intermediaries with Iran, seeing if there's a way to restart these official negotiations. But for now, those negotiations are on hold, and these strikes apparently will continue.
1: Targeting the area around the Strait of Hormuz, presumably that complicates the picture for all those vessels stranded there waiting to try and get in or out.
15: That's exactly right. And that comes as the markets are reacting to this increase in attacks and counterattacks from both sides, oil climbing past $80 a barrel. Some analysts saying could go back to north of $100 a barrel. Right now, the average cost of gasoline at the pump for consumers in the United States is hovering at just under $4 a gallon. So there's also economic pressure, both globally and here in the United States, pressure that President Trump is clearly aware of as Republicans prepare for a grueling midterm cycle where the economy will be first and foremost in mind for a lot of voters. And a new poll just out today from the Washington Post and Ipsos shows that a majority of Americans are pessimistic about the president's handling of the economy, about his handling of the war in Iran, about their own economic prospects. So that's hovering all of, over all of this as well.
1: Daniel Bush, our correspondent live in Washington, D.C., thank you for that update on the strategy of the United States in dealing with Iran. There are updates, of course, on bbc.com all hours, every hour. We are here with NewsHour twice a day, every day. Thank you very much for your company for this particular NewsHour. I'm Sean Lay, and I do hope you'll join us again.
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16: In Donald Trump's second term, there's basically only like five guys who really matter. Steve Witkoff, Scott Bessent, Stephen Miller, Marco Rubio, and J.D. Vance. And those last two, they really matter, considering they're the ones who best represent Trump's beliefs. And they're basically the only Republicans who are floated for president in 2028. Vance is out with a new book recently, and he's walked back that cat lady comment, making it pretty clear that he's planning to run for president come next year. But considering how much of Trump's second term has Marco Rubio's fingerprints all over it, who's really the heir apparent to the throne of Donald Trump? And what does that version of MAGA look like? That's coming up on Today Explained from Vox.
17: Live from NPR News, I'm Lakshmi Singh. President Trump is set to deliver a primetime speech to the nation tonight at 9 Eastern. Here's NPR's Frank Ordonez.
18: President Trump is expected to use the coveted time to speak about the 2020 election, an election that he refuses to acknowledge he lost. Critics worry that a speech rehashing old claims about foreign interference and voting machines could sow distrust of the election system ahead of the upcoming midterms. Press Secretary Caroline Levant was asked about concerns from some Republicans that Trump is focusing too much on the past and not enough on current kitchen table issues like the economy ahead of the midterms.
19: I think the American people will be relieved to hear what they are hearing from the President of the United States and his commitment to transparency and the focus on the integrity of our elections tonight.
18: Levitt said Trump will likely also talk about the economy as well as Iran. Franco Ordonez, NPR News.
17: Retail sales inched higher last month. NPR's Scott Horsley reports on the latest figures from the Commerce Department.
20: Retail sales rose by 0.2% last month. Spending at auto dealers revved up, while online sales got a boost from Amazon's Prime Day promotion. Spending at gas stations was sharply lower in June, thanks to falling gasoline prices. Gas prices have started climbing again now the U.S. ceasefire with Iran has unraveled. AAA says the average price of regular gas jumped a nickel a gallon overnight. The average price of diesel fuels climbed back above $5 a gallon. Scott Horsley, NPR News, Washington.
17: People with high cholesterol will soon have a new medicine to help. NPR's Sydney Lupkin reports the FDA just approved a new kind of cholesterol pill that is not a statin.
21: Statin pills like Crestor and Lipitor have been on the market for decades, and they can lower patients' bad cholesterol. Doctors have turned to newer medications called PCSK9 inhibitors for patients who need more help lowering their cholesterol. But they're given by injections, and they're expensive. Merck's new drug is a PCSK9 pill. It's called Lipfendra. In clinical studies, it reduced bad cholesterol in patients who had an inherited form of very high cholesterol by nearly 60% after 24 weeks. The new pill will be available at a list price of $315 for a month's supply of pills, but most patients will pay a lower out-of-pocket price, the company says. Lipfendra should be on pharmacy shelves in a few weeks. Sydney Lupkin, NPR News.
17: The United Kingdom declares, quote, "The World Cup might not be ours, but the Falkland Islands definitely are." Argentina soccer players who defeated England to get to the final celebrated with a banner claiming sovereignty over the long-contested Falkland Islands. Now, the UK wants FIFA to investigate. FIFA's disciplinary code bars political messages at a sports event. Fines range from $5,000 to $20,000. Argentina is set to play Spain Sunday in the FIFA World Cup final. It's NPR News. Federal investigators say the helicopter that crashed into New York City's Hudson River and killed six people last year showed signs of a bird strike. The National Transportation Safety Board says the remains of several geese were found on the wreckage of the sightseeing helicopter. Parts of Puerto Rico will begin rationing water in the wake of a drought in the U.S. territory. The Associated Press reporting that the head of the island's Water and Sewer Authority says thousands of people in northeastern Puerto Rico face 48-hour rationing periods starting tomorrow. A team of scientists has found a kind of sugar in the center of our galaxy. The discovery may have implications for how life began. More from NPR's Ari Daniel.
22: To look for clues about where the ingredients of life came from, researchers pointed two telescopes at the space between the stars of the Milky Way. This interstellar medium is a chemical factory that produces a range of organic molecules, including, the scientists just announced, a four-carbon sugar. Astrophysicist Idazkun Jimenez Serra at the Center for Astrobiology says the discovery was thrilling.
23: Your heart starts beating super fast. You get super excited.
22: The results suggest that sugars may have been incorporated into asteroids as they coalesced in the interstellar medium. Such a space rock could have then struck the early Earth, sweetening the stage for the emergence of life here. Ari Daniel, NPR News.
17: U.S. stocks have ended the day lower. The Nasdaq closed down 387 points, or 1.5%. This is NPR News.
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25: This way, if it works out, I'm going to take the credit. 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
16: When you talk about the inner workings of Trump world, there are few better than Maggie Haberman. Maggie is a New York Times reporter and recently co-authored the book Regime Change with Jonathan Swan. It's a bestseller, and it digs in to everything Trump-related, including the question of his 2028 endorsement and how he feels about people like Vance and Rubio. So I started by asking her about this incredible scene in the book where Rupert Murdoch is at the White House with Donald Trump, and Trump essentially turns to him and asks him, Vance 2028 or Rubio 2028?
0: So it's October of last year. And by this point, Trump is suing Rupert Murdoch over the Wall Street Journal's Jeffrey Epstein reporting, and specifically about that birthday card that Trump insists he didn't write, that has a very Trumpy-looking signature on a female body.
25: It's not my signature, and it's not the way I speak. And anybody that's covered me for a long time knows that's not my language. It's nonsense.
0: And Murdoch comes to dinner with a bunch of News Corp executives from his UK holdings and from the U.S. And so there's New York Post folks there. And then it's in the Blue Room at the White House, very formal dinner. Also there is J.D. Vance and Usha Vance and Marco Rubio. And Trump is very solicitous of Murdoch. I mean, you would think that nothing has happened. But in the course of this conversation, he says, you know, what do you think of J.D.? And Murdoch says, well, J.D. has the potential to be great. And Vance, who knows full well that Murdoch had tried very hard to keep Trump from picking Vance. Murdoch does not like Vance's worldview. I mean, he does not believe in the intervention skepticism. So Vance says, you know, thanks a lot, Rupert, thanks a lot. And then Trump says, well, what about Marco? Mm. And Murdoch says, just very flatly, Marco was brilliant. And it was uncomfortable at this table, according to all of our reporting. I also want to make clear that we have no reporting that Marco Rubio is running.
16: Right.
0: In fact, quite the opposite. Now, he could obviously scale up very quickly. He has run for president before. But everything we know of right now is that Rubio is going to support Vance, and it would take some tremendously, you know, unforeseen circumstance to change that.
16: I mean, that's partly what made it so interesting. You know, Rubio, Donald Trump Jr., the Turning Points groups have all made very clear that they feel like they're lining up behind Vance mm-hmm. as Trump's successor. It would seem as if it would take something extraordinary to knock off that path. And yet you have Trump there seemingly dangling his whispered competition in front of him. Is that just sport for the president? Like, how does he view his own succession?
0: Trump doesn't want to cede the stage to anybody. I mean, the second that he anoints somebody or backs somebody or whatever, the clock starts ticking on his own relevance, even though he's never going to allow himself to be irrelevant. And it's really hard to think of a world where that happens. But there is nothing in his history that suggests that he's just going to go off and do paintings like George W. Bush. So,
16: yeah, I wanted to ask about this specific scene I think is most memorable with Vance, which I think is that Oval Office kind of ambush of Zelensky in 2025.
25: You're playing cards. You're gambling with the lives of millions of people. You're gambling with World War III.
16: Which read to me as just such a set play performance for the president. How was that received by Trump?
0: So it's interesting. Our reporting was that it was not actually an ambush. It wasn't a setup, but it did flow pretty naturally. From Trump dislikes Zelensky enormously. Mm-hmm. Vance dislikes Zelensky immensely.
2: Have you said thank you once in this entire meeting? No, in this entire meeting, have you said thank you?
0: And so Vance certainly saw an opportunity, but it was not. There's nothing in our reporting that suggested this was a pre-planned, you know, tennis match between Trump and Vance.
16: It just flows from their natural kind of shared dislike of the guy.
0: Correct. And then, but what also flows naturally is Trump saying at the very end,
25: this is going to be great television, I will say that.
0: Because everything is sort of through the lens of the box and the performance and the attention economy. It is one of many things that we would not have seen in Trump term one. It is one of the many ways this term is so radically unrecognizable to term one.
3: You know, the book lays out areas of daylight between Trump and Vance that are also super important. These are the fault lines that come up in our reporting also. Epstein files, the Iran war, and both, Vance ends up on the different side than the president. Mm-hmm. I guess since Donald Trump still went through with said decisions, how significant were these disagreements and how much did it shift their relationship?
0: It's a good question. I don't know that I could say shift the relationship. I can certainly say that there have been irritation points over a number of issues, including the ones that you just described. But there's nothing more consequential that a president does than take a country to war. And so we got very deep inside Situation Room meetings about what that was going to look like. There was nobody in Trump's orbit who thought that going, the closest would be Hegseth, but that thought that this regime change potential effort was wise. John Ratcliffe, the CIA director, Marco Rubio, Dan Kane, the chairman of the Joint Chiefs of Staff, Hegseth was in the room, as I just said, you know, Susie Wiles, J.D. Vance. Vance was the only one who really argued forcefully with the president in those rooms against it. And it cost him with Trump. Trump got very irritated. And there was some lingering irritation over that. In terms of Epstein, he just did not want to talk about it, kept calling it a Democratic hoax. However, there were members of the administration, including Vance, who had been talking about the need for transparency for many years.
4: Remember when we learned that our wealthiest and most powerful people were connected to a guy who ran a literal child sex trafficking ring, and then that guy died mysteriously in a jail, and now we just don't talk about it?
0: Vance argued for releasing everything, including uncorroborated information, about Donald Trump. And there's this incredible meeting in mid-August of last year where they're having this conversation about a planned website, like a public-facing, DOJ-created, Jeffrey Epstein file.
3: Here it all is.
0: But an aide had looked up Trump's name in this beta version of this website prior to this meeting, and the first thing that came up was this secondhand, uncorroborated, and by the way, already public, unsealed, a year and a half earlier in a civil case, allegation that Trump had abused some woman's nipples. And, you know, this person in the meeting raises this and says this is out there. And Vance argues for releasing it and says that, you know, he doesn't think the president would mind. He's been accused of worse. And the White House Chief of Staff very quickly says, no, actually, he would mind. And there were other aspects of this discussion, but the website thing goes away. So it doesn't help a case that Vance is especially powerful with Trump that on these two issues, he was on the other side of him and was not listened to.
3: Right. In some ways, it feels like one vision of the world has won a policy battle while Vance has set him up for the kind of political battle to come. But I guess I just wanted to ask the question more clearly, like, how has Vance navigated his America First position in a White House that's increasingly feels non-America First? Like, is there a risk, do we think, that that drags him down with him?
0: I don't think it's totally black and white. I think that there's a nuance there. Rubio really has had a foreign policy conversion over many years. He has really pulled back from his far more interventionist view, far more hawkish view. In terms of Vance, there were moments during the 12-day war where Trump was not happy that Vance didn't say obliterated. We obliterated the nuclear sites. And so that was an example where, you know, Vance was sort of walking this line where he then went back out on TV and was much clearer.
5: We feel very confident that the Fordo nuclear site was substantially set back, and that was our goal.
0: He's also aware that he is the vice president.
3: Yeah.
0: And the president sets the policy. And so Vance was against this war, is quite well known, you know, and so to be the person who was trying to negotiate an end to a war that you didn't believe in the first place, I don't think that's personally a bad political position for Vance to be in. And people around Vance are very dismissive of the idea that this is somehow bad for Vance. And I think they have a compelling argument as to why that is.
3: I hear that.
0: It's a no-lose for Vance on that one.
3: I guess my last question will be kind of the brass tacks one. Like, Vance has spent the whole term working to stay and kind of walking in this line, as we talked about. When his 2028 campaign launches, do you think he can count on a Trump endorsement?
0: I think anybody who is counting on Donald Trump's anything often ends up pretty disappointed. But I also think that Vance is the presumptive front runner right now, and it's hard for me to see who else that could be. And so while I don't think that Trump wants to anoint anyone, and I think he's going to torture Vance and make it very difficult for him, as we lay out in the book, if Vance is the likely nominee, it's also hard for me to see Trump being the person who undermines that completely, because it's still something he can take credit for.

Maggie Haberman of the New York Times. The book is Regime Change. Coming up, Marco Rubio hasn't said he's running for president in 2028, but could he? And would he beat Vance in a nomination if he wanted it?

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3: You can't trust them. 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
5: All right, Matt Lewis is a conservative columnist at Notice, but also has been someone who's been following changes on the right for the last decade and plus, and I would say particularly since 2016, a lot of the changes that Donald Trump has introduced. Matt, thanks for joining us.
6: Well, thank you for having me.
5: We spent the first half of the show talking about J.D. Vance, and we were focusing on him because all the stars have aligned for a Republican Party that seems set to coronate him after Donald Trump leaves office in 2027, 2028. And there's not necessarily any factual reporting that Marco Rubio's interested in running or that he's making plans to run. But we also seem like we're somewhat in a Rubio moment. He seems to be growing some power in the White House, and there are folks who are increasingly calling for him to reemerge as maybe a Republican Party voice for the post-Trump era. I wanted to know, are you one of those folks?
6: Sort of. I've had a long love-hate relationship with Marco Rubio. I went from being a fanboy to being very disenchanted with him more recently. And now that we are facing the possibility that he could emerge as the Republican standard bearer, I'm Marco curious again.
5: Well, let's start at the beginning. When you said you were a Marco fanboy, where does that begin?
6: So Marco Rubio runs for Senate in 2010, and I was working at the now defunct AOL Politics Daily at the time. Charlie Crist was the sitting governor of Florida. He was wildly popular, believe it or not. And Rubio was going to run against him in the Republican Senate primary. And Rubio just couldn't get any traction. So his team decided, instead of trying to get media attention in Florida, we will go national and we will force the local media to cover us. And it really worked. But I was one of the beneficiaries of that. As a youngish conservative blogger and columnist, I had a lot of access all of a sudden with this young, charismatic, up-and-coming politician, Marco Rubio. Of course, he goes on to win that race.
7: Thank you. I'm glad you didn't say polo. That would have thrown us all off.
6: And I may have been the first person to write one of those really wildly naive and premature Marco Rubio for president pieces way back in 20, maybe even 2010, possibly 2011. But I also thought Rubio was maybe just a once in a generation talent. His ability was incredibly eloquent. He gave a great, probably the best pro-life speech I've ever heard in my life. I think it was in 2012 at the Susan B. Anthony List Gala.
8: All life. In a planet where life is increasingly not valued, in a planet where people are summarily discarded, all life is worthy of protection, and all life enjoys God's love.
6: He was young, kind of Kennedy-esque, boyish, you know, charm, good looks, my brand of optimistic Reaganite conservatism. And the fact that he was also fluent in Spanish, I thought could possibly open some doors to communicating the conservative message to a broader audience than we had done up until that point.
5: You know, the other issue that comes to mind when we think about kind of what defined Rubio was initially his openness to immigration reform and leading the Gang of Eight and initial congressional discussions around a comprehensive immigration bill.
4: I think we need to be honest with ourselves about how important immigration is for our economy, for agriculture, for guest workers and other laborers. And for those who are already here now that are making contributions towards our future.
5: Donald Trump fundamentally changed the Republican positioning on some of those issues. Like, if we think about the larger lane of Republicans that that version of Rubio represented, is there a version of Republicans that, in the kind of looking forward, that you think get back to that kind of openness to a pathway to citizenship or a non-Stephen Miller version of immigration reform?
6: Not for a long time. Even people like Newt Gingrich, Rick Perry was even attacked in the 2012 race for being too pro-immigration. People like Michelle Bachmann and even Mitt Romney, believe it or not, would attack Newt Gingrich and Rick Perry for being for amnesty. But people forget how close Marco was to making this happen. In fact, there was a point where like Rush Limbaugh and Sean Hannity were basically saying, I guess we need to do this now. We need to do immigration reform.
9: I think you control the border first. You create a pathway for those people that are here. You don't say you got to go home. And that is in a position that I've evolved on.
6: And the grassroots rebelled. You do not want to touch that rail. And so I do not think we will be seeing anybody trying that again for a long, long time in the Republican Party.
5: Mm-hmm. One thing that is clear is Marco Rubio's influence policy-wise in this second term of Donald Trump. But this also feels like a term that is defined more by the scope of their policy ambitions rather than the kind of guardrails that may have been in place for the first term of Trump's administration. For the Rubio fans, like, does he get credit for adult in the room or should he be blamed because there seems to be fewer adults in the room?
6: This is the real big question, right, about him right now. You know, I think you could argue that just being affiliated with Trump should be a disqualifier. That says something about your character. That is a disqualifier. That's one argument. I think there's another argument that says we want him on that wall. We need him on that wall. Like that Rubio is able to sort of mitigate some of the bad things that might otherwise happen. And then B, he's staying in the game and possibly could emerge as, you know, the next Republican president. And to me, there's a lot of worse possibilities. We could get Candace Owens in there. I mean, that's not 100% implausible. And here's the other thing too. I know there's some people out there who'd be saying like a pox on all their houses. Here's the thing. Once you become the nominee of a political party, you've got a chance to become president. So even if you're a Democrat listening or a progressive and you hate all the Republicans, you still probably should have some rooting interest in the least bad option being the nominee because it almost is a jump ball. All you have to do is look at recent history and Donald Trump in 2016.
5: When you think about the broader Republican electorate, obviously the never Trump wing has had, frankly, a math problem that the majority of Republicans have supported or at least followed along with Donald Trump and his chosen candidates. What is your level of confidence that enough non-Trump Republican votes still exist? Enough non-America first Republican votes still exist?
6: So I think you're entirely right. I don't think that the Never Trumpers constitute a large enough segment of the electorate to matter much. I do think, though, he can cobble together, as long as he stays in Trump's good graces, a large enough coalition that he could win.
5: Well, let me just ask about Vance also. I guess this is the same question in a different way. What does Rubio have over J.D. Vance? What is the kind of America first of J.D. Vance that does not appeal to you?
6: J.D. Vance has been all over the map. And I think J.D. Vance comes across as what the kids today call cringe.
10: I love Wisconsin, or as you guys say, Wisconsin. Love Wisconsin.
6: It's like Ron DeSantis had the same problem. But I think Marco Rubio has the eloquence. And I think he's gotten better. I mean, think of it this way. Rubio has been through the ringer. okay? And I think he's grown and matured, and he's got experience, he's got knowledge. J.D. Vance, actually, and I know he's written a best-selling book, to be sure, but J.D. Vance is a guy who barely got elected in Ohio. He underperformed the Republican vote in Ohio.
5: Yeah.
6: And then he gets sort of plucked to be the running mate of Trump because, I don't know if you remember this part, apparently my old boss Tucker Carlson warned Donald Trump that if Trump were to pick Rubio as his running mate, that Trump may be assassinated because of that, because I don't know if the deep state or whoever would want Rubio to be elevated.
5: I guess I wanted to ask, though, about the kind of establishment candidates in general, because Donald Trump rises as pitching himself as outsider broadly.
11: Being an outsider is fine. Embrace the label, because it's the outsiders who change the world and who make a real and lasting difference.
5: Isn't that something that seems like it could consume Vance and Rubio? Like, is the distinction we should be talking about not these two people in the administration, but basically whether the Republican grassroots might once again pull something out of the Tucker Carlsons, of the folks who are kind of running in a full outsider game?
6: It could totally happen. It absolutely could. I mean, look, we have lived through what happened with Trump, where, you know, again, this reality TV star that, frankly, we all thought initially was kind of a joke. It could happen. And look, I think my old boss, Tucker Carlson, is very smart. It's not crazy. I think also we can't forget Donald Trump Jr., Ivanka Trump. I know this sounds insane, but it is not entirely implausible.
5: You can read Matt Lewis at Notus. That's N-O-T-U-S. This episode of Today Explained was produced by Avishai Artsy, edited by Amina Alsadi, fact-checked by Gabriel Donatov, and engineered by Patrick Boyd and David Tadashore. I'm Estet Herndon, and you can catch me on Saturdays hosting America Actually.

0: How do you translate a nearly 3,000-year-old epic poem to the big screen?
1: Sometimes what feels like adding things, in a way, you're sometimes just looking at the source material with a specific lens, a modern lens.
0: I'm Scott Detrow. My conversation with Christopher Nolan, writer and director of the new film The Odyssey, on the next All Things Considered from NPR News.
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3: I think it's fair to say at this point that this administration believes that the mass deportation campaign, it hovers above everything else, above the protests, above the calls for accountability, the calls to defund the agency, the push to stop ICE from doing what it's doing. The goal is mass deportation, and nothing is going to stand in that way.
4: I'm Rachel Abrams. That's coming up on The Daily from The New York Times.
5: From NPR News in Culver City, California, I'm Dwayne Brown. President Trump is expected to use tonight's primetime address to the nation to focus on election security, but could also touch on other major topics as the five-month-old war with Iran shows no signs of ending anytime soon. Democrats worry a speech rehashing old discredited claims about voting machines and foreign interference could sow distrust of the election system less than 4 months before the midterms. White House Press Secretary Caroline Levitt disputes that.
6: I think all Americans, Democrat, Republican, should agree that we are the greatest country in the history of the world. We should have the safest and most secure elections in the history of the world. And what the president will be speaking about tonight will show you that perhaps that is not the case, and we need to make some adjustments moving forward.
5: Senate Minority Leader Chuck Schumer says this appears to be less about the 2020 election Trump lost and more about the upcoming midterm elections. Schumer says Trump is scared to death that Republicans will lose big in November. In the Middle East, Jordan says it shot down Iranian missiles today as Tehran widens its attacks on U.S. interests in the region. Here's NPR's Jane Arraf.
7: The Jordanian government says its air defenses intercepted 8 Iranian missiles overnight. It said there were no casualties or damage in the latest attack. Iran has said it will widen attacks on U.S. interests in the region and says it destroyed a U.S. fighter jet maintenance ramp

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2: From the New York Times, I'm Rachel Abrams, and this is The Daily. Two fatal shootings by federal immigration agents in Texas and in Maine have once again put a spotlight on the Trump administration's deportation tactics. Today, my colleague Hamed Al-Yaziz explains how these killings signal a return to a more aggressive form of immigration enforcement, one that can easily turn a routine moment like a traffic stop into a deadly confrontation. It's Thursday, July 16th. Ahmed, in the 6 months since two Americans were killed by federal agents in Minnesota, the government's deportation crackdown has felt a little bit quieter. Federal agents, of course, withdrew from cities. The protests that we saw after Minnesota really died down. We stopped seeing these gruesome confrontations between law enforcement and civilians that people had been capturing on video. And so all of this put together, I think, made these two recent shootings in Houston and then in Maine feel, at least to some people, like they almost came out of nowhere.
3: Yeah, I mean, I think that's a fair assessment as far as the public's view, because in the months after Minneapolis, arrest numbers dropped pretty dramatically across the country. But that kind of came to an end in late June when suddenly, at least at ICE, there was this sense that the White House wanted more arrests, that the enforcement, it needed to go up dramatically.
2: Okay, we're going to talk about what has led to all of that, but I just want to talk about the two shootings first. We are still learning the details of what happened both in Maine and in Houston, but can you just tell us, Hamed, what do we know so far about both of those incidents?
3: Yeah, so the first shooting was on July 7th in Houston. And in that incident, ICE was...

0: was looking for two individuals that they wanted to come and arrest.
1: Mm-hmm.
0: And as they're doing that surveillance, as they're looking for those two individuals, they come across a van to them that seemed suspicious. And in fact, inside this van, they believed an individual in the car resembled one of the targets that they were looking for. And so they start to look up the license plate information of this van, and they find that it's registered to somebody who is undocumented. And so they decide to go after the car.
1: They're basically thinking, oh, even if it's not the people we're looking for, maybe we could pick up another person who's here illegally.
0: Yeah, essentially, I mean, this is, you're at a point now that you have created this level of reasonable suspicion that ICE officers need to pursue individuals. And it's at this point, really, during this attempt to stop this van, where the narratives really start to diverge, where the passengers and the witnesses in this van say that the van was not doing anything dangerous, and where ICE says the van was actually putting their officers in danger, that it was being weaponized, that the officers essentially feared for their safety and needed to use that lethal force. So that's at this point what we know, but we don't have a clear video of this incident.
1: But we do know, of course, that they shot into the vehicle, killing this person in Houston. So what do we know about the victim at this point?
0: Yeah, Lorenzo Salgado Araujo. He lived in the country for more than 30 years. He's undocumented. And he actually had his own construction crew. His brother was part of it. His brother was in the van. And this story took off for many reasons, but one of them was,
2: I want to tell you about my dad.
0: Really, this impassioned speech from his son, Ronaldo.
2: He wanted nothing else in life but to provide for his wife and see his sons become great people.
0: Who just really spoke glowingly about his father.
2: I saw a video posted on Facebook that he had been shot. I recognized him immediately. Not from his appearance, but from his voice, crying for help as he lay on the street, bleeding out.
0: You could see in his tears how saddened he was about what had happened to him and something that they never expected.
2: He did not deserve to be reduced to a headline of Mexican man shot and killed by ICE. He deserved to live a quiet life as Lorenzo Salgado Araujo, a husband, a father, and a job creator for dozens of men who also wanted the American dream.
0: So this story, I think, really resonated for people because when this administration talks about immigration enforcement, they often talk about and they highlight individuals who have horrific criminal convictions and the type of criminal histories that they really want to put on display. But in this case, this was a man going to work.
1: As we mentioned, there were two incidents. The second one was in Maine. Tell us about the details in that case. What do we know there?
0: So on Monday in Biddeford, Maine, this really sleepy small town, ICE agents were targeting an individual who had a deportation order, and they decided to target somebody going into a vehicle, and they decided to try to stop that vehicle. But according to ICE, the vehicle tried to flee the scene. And it was during this time they felt there was a fear. Actually, the way they put it was they were fearing for public safety.
1: Mm-hmm.
0: And the ICE officer decided to shoot into the vehicle. This man, Joan Sebastian Guerrero, a 25-year-old Colombian immigrant, was killed.
1: And just to be clear, do we know for certain whether he was or was not somebody that ICE was looking for?
0: They don't clearly say that in the statement. Senator Angus King said that he spoke with DHS Secretary Mark Wayne Mullen, who told him that Mr. Guerrero was not the target of the ICE officers. So if that is the case, it is very similar in some ways mm-hmm. to what happened in Houston.
1: Can you tell us, what do we know about him, Guerrero, the victim at this point?
0: Mr. Guerrero, he lived in Biddeford. He worked as a food delivery driver. He was also a cleaner at a veterinary clinic. He has a 3-year-old child, and his wife shared a photo of their family on social media, and she wrote that, "I will love you all the days of my life." His father actually gave an interview with a Colombian news outlet, and in it he said that his son had work authorization and was in the United States legally. The Trump administration, though, said that Mr. Guerrero had illegally entered the country in 2023 and was released into the United States by the Biden administration.
1: So we don't necessarily have clarity yet on his status, it sounds like.
0: We do not have any clarity on that, yeah.
1: What has the public reaction been to these two cases that we've just talked about?
0: Yeah, I think there is a lot of anger.
3: These agents have no business drawing their guns. They aren't judge, jury, and executioner.
4: He wasn't even the guy that they were looking for. And so now an innocent man is dead.
0: People are asking for investigations. They're asking for accountability.
5: We need the Maine Attorney General to investigate.
6: Ask for a congressional hearing so that we can have...
0: As I was making my way through Biddeford on Monday, there was a pretty large protest outside of the office of Senator Susan Collins. The local residents had signs, anti-ICE signs, surrounding that office just hours after that shooting. And I think a lot of this stems from public distrust of ICE, of DHS, of this administration, and their narrative as to what happened. We've seen incidents before in which there is a explanation of what happened, and video comes out and ends up contradicting the facts presented by the government. I mean, we can look to January when Alex Pretty was shot by Border Patrol agents, and the DHS secretary at the time, Christine Ohm, came out that same day and said that Mr. Pretty was planning to harm the agents, that he was brandishing his weapon, and Americans actually saw that video, and they saw that none of the things that she was saying were reflected in that video. So I think there is a lot of distrust of the official narrative. And it really comes at a time when Stephen Miller is pushing for more arrests, more deportations. He's put out this goal of 3,000 arrests a day, a figure that ICE was never able to reach. DHS Secretary Christine Ohm is ultimately fired, and in comes Mark Wayne Mullen, this senator from Oklahoma, who in his confirmation hearing actually sets out this goal that he wants to keep his agency out of the headlines. He wants them to be quieter than they have been. And enforcement, after the time he takes over, really starts to drop. Mm. You start seeing around 1,000 arrests a day. But even though it seems like, you know, things have quieted down, Stephen Miller has continued to push for more numbers. He has always wanted more arrests, more deportations.
1: He never wanted to quiet things down.
0: Exactly. And by June, Miller and this administration is in a position to where they can get what they've always wanted.
1: We'll be right back.
7: 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Rigorous reporting told through a human lens. Go deeper into the most important stories of the day with The Daily, an audio series from The New York Times. 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APM produces and distributes programs that inform and inspire, entertain, and engage audiences everywhere.
8: I'm Greer McVeigh, and I was a part of the Audio Academy, which was one of the most amazing experiences I had in my professional life. It gave me an opportunity to work with people who are so dedicated to their craft, to the stories, to the community, to the people of the city, to the people in Northern California, all the people who listen. And it is really a family. I haven't been in the academy for a few years, but every time I get a phone call or an email, I will show up because I believe so much in what we're doing and I want to be a part of this forever.
9: Good afternoon. I'm Marla Davies. It's 1:48 and we return to The Daily here at KALW.
1: I'm Rachel Abrams, and this is The Daily. Two fatal shootings by federal immigration agents in Texas and in Maine have once again put a spotlight on the Trump administration's deportation tactics. My colleague Hamed Ali-Aziz explains how these killings signal a return to a more aggressive form of immigration enforcement. Hamed, what happened in June that, as you said, allowed Stephen Miller to once again pursue his deportation strategy as aggressively as he's been wanting to?
0: You know, well, we know that this administration has really been making this push to dramatically grow ICE for the last year. But June is really when we saw those efforts come to fruition. You'll remember that DHS was funded with an extra $170 billion by the Big Beautiful Bill, and a lot of that going toward ICE, allowing them to hire these thousands of new officers. But the process of getting them out on the street, that takes time. There's training, there's all kinds of different administrative tasks that are necessary. So by the time June rolled around, it was almost a year since that hiring push, and they're in a position now where they're able to, on their own, make this push for more enforcement, make it a reality. They have thousands of new officers to send out into American streets to arrest people and ramp their numbers up. And in fact, in late June, there was this idea within ICE, this perception within ICE, that 2,000 arrests a day, that is the new goal, that is the new, actually not even goal, expectation.
1: So there's a new quota, you're saying. And while it's lower than the original quota that Stephen Miller set out earlier on, it sounds like this 2,000 number is maybe a firmer expectation. Like, ICE never really met that 3,000 a day quota, but the expectation now is that 2,000 should be an achievable number.
0: Exactly. And in late June, in a period of 5 days, they arrested more than 10,000 people, wow, averaging more than 2,000 arrests a day. And one DHS official told me that that was the highest five-day stretch of arrests by ICE during the Trump administration. I mean, this is really unprecedented territory we're in. 10,000 people picked up by this agency in just a five-day swing. And I think there was a sense at the time, you know, is this just a minor blip? Is this just kind of a momentary enforcement blitz? But we've seen on several occasions after that five-day stretch, ICE again hitting that 2,000 number.
1: You know, I think, Hamed, for people listening to this and hearing how ICE has really grown its ranks, a natural question is, well, how well trained could these people be? And did a training or a lack of training contribute to the end results that we saw this past week? So what do we know about that?
0: Yeah, you know, as the administration, as ICE was trying to push out these thousands of new officers, they really cut down on the days for these ICE officers to go through their training. Mm. And in fact, there was a whistleblower, an individual who was a former ICE lawyer, who came out and said that they had cut, you know, more than 200 hours of classes involving firearms training, use of force, lawful arrests, the limit of their authority. And so that raised a lot of questions about exactly what these officers were being trained on and whether or not they were really capable of handling these really high-stress situations.
1: Sure.
0: And I think what's happening now is that as this agency and as the officers are being pushed to do more, they're being pushed to get that number of 2,000 arrests a day. In fact, ICE has ordered their field offices to send out more officers every single day to ramp up operations. What that means is you're going to see more of these confrontations, more of these situations where ICE is in a, they have a sense of urgency to get as many arrests as possible. And what they're being met with in many cases is immigrant communities who are incredibly fearful of what's going to happen to them. You know, they have seen the videos, they have seen the news of people mm-hmm. being deported to Africa, to detention in El Salvador. And so that tension is very high. And so these officers are, in some cases, are running into situations where the immigrants themselves, they want to flee the situation. They do not want to be arrested. They are terrified. And in many ways, it's a recipe for disaster. Mm. And on Tuesday morning, I reported on a case of a 28-year-old man who came across ICE at a gas station in St. Augustine, Florida, and he ran away from them, and he ran into the street and was struck and killed by a truck.
1: Mm. Hamed, I wonder what the reaction from the administration has been so far to the reaction that we've seen from the public.
0: Yeah, it's been really interesting to see the way they've made their argument. We saw the administration pause vehicle pursuits, vehicle stops, except for, you know, certain situations. And that seemed to be kind of this moment where, you know, the administration was taking a beat to evaluate what they were doing and then move forward. But President Trump on Truth Social on Wednesday morning, he said not only was ICE doing a great job, but that they should continue to do the vehicle stops, that there was no pause. So you have a situation in which perhaps the agencies are looking at it one way and the president is decided for them that they should continue with their aggressive approach.
1: Both of these incidents right now, both of these shootings are currently under investigation. But in the past, when civilians have been shot by federal law enforcement agents conducting these kinds of immigration crackdowns, we did not see indications from the administration that they were very eager to pursue thorough investigations. And I sort of wonder what we know about these investigations, whether they are being run any differently, and if you have any indication at this point, Hamed, when and what we may ultimately learn.
0: Yeah, I mean, these types of investigations, typically any type of officer involved shooting, even at a local level, it takes a long period of time. A lot of resources go into figuring out what happened with the shooting, whether or not the officer was in the right. And case in point, we can look at the shootings of Alex Preti and Renee Good in Minneapolis. You know, we are 6 months out from those shootings. We don't have any indication when those investigations will be concluded.
1: Hamed, if it is true that more violent interactions are basically all but inevitable, do you think it's fair to assume that the president has basically decided that whatever the cost is of these stops, of reaching this quota, that that cost is ultimately worth it to execute the agenda that they have wanted to execute when it comes to deportations?
0: Yeah, the first thing that comes to mind is an interview that J.D. Vance gave recently in which he said that law enforcement and the work of law enforcement, it's not a very pretty process. So I think it's fair to say at this point that this administration believes that the mass deportation campaign, it hovers above everything else, above the protests, above the calls for accountability, the calls to defund the agency, the push to stop ICE from doing what it's doing. The goal is mass deportation, and nothing is going to stand in that way.
1: Hamed Ali-Aziz, thank you so much.
0: Thank you for your time.
1: The FBI is investigating whether there were drugs in the van driven by Lorenzo Salgado Araujo at the time that immigration agents killed him in Houston. That's according to a search warrant application reviewed by the New York Times. There has been no indication that agents pursuing the van that day suspected that drugs were present.

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1: From KALW, this is Sights and Sounds Picks, your weekly guide to the Bay Area art scene through the eyes and ears of local artists. I'm Janae Darden. My guest this week is author Tamika Thompson. Hey, Tamika!
2: Thank you so much for having me.
1: Tamika wrote the horror novel, The Curse of Hester Gardens. And the story is about a mother who is trying to protect her sons from crime in their neighborhood. But that's not the only thing she has to watch out for. The housing projects they live in are haunted. But right now, we're going to hear Tamika's art suggestions for things to see, hear, and do around the Bay Area. Next up is Cleo's in Oakland. In Greek mythology, the Muses were a group of sisters who provided inspiration for artists. And this bookstore is named after Cleo, the Muse of History. It's a fitting name because the store's books are organized by when they were written or the time periods the stories take place. Now, going through their catalog is like looking at a timeline of human history. Cleo's also has a no phone and no laptop policy so that people can socialize. Tamika, I need to come to this place. I've been hearing about it, but why do you like coming here?
2: Oh, I love it because it has all the things that are important to me. It's got conversation, symposium style. It's got a bar so I can get a drink.
1: There you go.
2: And it's got conversation areas so that you can sit and actually talk to people or just sit and read a book. The event listings are fantastic. I went to see a poet talk about his book that was coming out that was looking at ritual killings in Nigeria. And there are a couple that are coming up this year on their event listings. One is about anti-fascism. The other one is about Native American cuisine. And so it's always pressing topics and people come and are ready for great conversation with really thoughtful, incisive questions.
1: Nice. Okay, I keep saying I'm gonna go here and I need to go. That's Cleo's in Oakland.

0: Your next pick is Timeless Coffee and Bakery in Oakland. This cafe sells coffee and vegan pastries such as cake and peanut butter cookies. In 2024, Timeless was voted the best vegan coffee shop in Veg News, which is a top plant-based lifestyle magazine. The cafe has two locations in Oakland, one in downtown and the other on Piedmont. Tamika, what are you ordering for us when we go? Because you're treating, because now you're a big author.
1: I am plant-based, and I have been for about 20 years. And so I always get excited when I find a place and I can show up and I don't have to check the ingredients list or talk to them about what I can and can't eat. They also have sweet and savory, which is hard to find the really good savory stuff. So I have a potato and tofu onion frittata that I always order from there that I really love along with my coffee. And I actually accidentally went to both locations one day. I was meeting someone and I went to the Piedmont Avenue location, but she was at the Webster Street location. And I left and went to the other one, but I ordered and ate at both places. That's how much I enjoy it.
0: Right. I'm very proud of that, actually. Don't be ashamed. Hey, if it's good, it's good. Treat yourself. That's Timeless Coffee and Bakery in Oakland. And your final pick is Center Rep of the Lesher Center for the Arts in Walnut Creek. The professional theater's programming is a mix of classic and contemporary projects. Their next season starts in the fall, and the theme is Dreamers and Daredevils. They'll have stories about characters who take big leaps of faith in life. So, Tamika, you took a leap of faith and put this book out in the world. Why do you like going to this theater, and is there any show you look forward to seeing?
1: I love the Lesher Center. It is convenient to me in the East Bay, but they also put out great shows. And I've seen at Holiday Time, The Nutcracker, The Christmas Carol. I went to see The Woman in Black there, and that was a really powerful experience. Frightening to watch that in the audience. I'm looking forward to Dracula, A Comedy of Terrors. It is a spin on the beloved Bram Stoker character. It is promising some titillating terror, but also it's supposed to be laugh out loud funny. It's had some great reviews and it's in their 2026-2027 lineup. So I've been looking forward to grabbing a ticket and going out and seeing it, particularly as a horror author, because I think comedy is a really important aspect of horror.
0: Oh, yeah, absolutely. That's Center Rep of the Lesher Center for the Arts in Walnut Creek, and their next season starts on September 6th. I've been speaking with author Tamika Thompson. Her new novel, The Curse of Hester Gardens, is out in bookstores. To learn more about any of the things you heard about today, visit KALW.org. 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I'm Janae Darden.

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1: And coming up on All Things Considered, NPR's Scott Detrow talks with Christopher Nolan about the choices he made adapting Homer's epic poem, The Odyssey, for the screen, including why he filmed solely in IMAX. 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
3: For years, David dreamed of walking his daughter down the aisle. Then one day before the wedding, Hurricane Helene hit. Roads closed, highways destroyed, no way through. So David started walking. 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
1: It's 3:19. Good afternoon. Partly sunny in San Francisco and windy 65 today. 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

0: You're listening to All Things Considered from NPR News. Well, as we heard elsewhere in the show, President Trump is set to give a primetime address tonight about, quote, free and fair elections. Now, we at NPR do not know exactly what the president is going to say, and I bet you can imagine that any advanced knowledge might be lucrative on the booming betting sites known as prediction markets. And today, one of those sites, Kalshi, said that it caught a White House official betting on the words of the president. NPR's Bobby Allen has been covering the chaotic world of prediction markets for us and joins us now. Hi, Bobby.
1: Hey, Elsa.
0: Okay, wait. So who is this person and what is he accused of doing here?
1: Yeah, his name is Gabe Perez. He's been working with Trump since 2016, you know, controlling how fast or slow to move the president's teleprompter script. And that is when, you know, Trump uses one, right? He is famous for his freewheeling and unpredictable speeches. But occasionally, Trump would give Perez a shout out on campaign stops, like he did here at a Reno rally in 2014.
2: I have a guy, Gabe. He's excellent. I've had some real bad ones, but I have Gabe. Some of the bad ones, they go so fast. You know, okay, I will go and pop, pop, pop, pop, pop, pop, pop, pop. I say, slow to damn. No, a good one is really like gold.
1: He thought Gabe was gold, right? But, you know, he could see what words were in Trump's scripted speech. So then he could go onto a betting site like Kalshi and place correct wagers on what Trump would say or not say. And Kalshi's investigators said that is exactly what he was doing. He allegedly made around $100,000 doing this. Wow. I reached out to Perez and he didn't return a request for comment.
0: Well, how has the White House responded?
1: Yeah, well, back in March, the White House issued a memo to staff telling them that using non-public government information to bet on sites like Kalshi and Polymarket is illegal and could even lead to prosecution. When asked about the incident, which was first reported by ABC News today, Press Secretary Karoline Leavitt said she discussed it with President Trump.
3: He believes it's deeply unfortunate and, frankly, a disgrace. And the individual that was cited in that report is complying with the CFTC, but has been put on paid administrative leave. So there will be a teleprompter operator tonight, of course, but it will not be the one, unfortunately, in that story.
1: Leavitt clarified that he's been placed on unpaid administrative leave. And also, last time I checked, Kalshi traders already have more than $1 million on the line for tonight's speech, betting on whether he'll say words like fake news or phrases like rigged election.
0: Okay. Well, just generally speaking, Bobby, how are the prediction market companies like Kalshi or Polymarket navigating these kinds of concerns about insiders abusing confidential information?
1: Yeah, they're attempting to crack down. There have been two indictments so far, one over a special forces soldier who had advance notice of the operation that led to the arrest of Venezuela's Nicolas Maduro, allegedly netting him $400,000 in profit, and another case where an employee of Google is accused of using internal company records to profit on a market over who would be the most Googled person of the year. So there have been a handful of high-profile cases like these, but critics of these sites say certain topics like what a politician will or will not say are always susceptible to people making a buck on insider intel. And those who study prediction markets say most people with that kind of insider intel, Elsa, just aren't getting caught.
0: Interesting. Well, has Congress or the White House made any attempts to rein in these companies?
1: The administration has been taking a mostly hands-off approach, and Congress has proposed quite a few things, but nothing has passed. Really, the restrictions are happening on the state level. In Minnesota, Kalshi is banned, and there's lawsuits nationwide. So states really are the ones here, Elsa, clamping down.
0: That is NPR's Bobby Allen. Thank you, Bobby.
1: Thanks, Elsa.
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5: I'm Ethan Elkind, and you're listening to Climate Break, Climate Solutions in a Hurry. Today's proposal, transitioning university campuses to 100% renewable energy. We spoke to Sally McGarahan at UC Berkeley's Office of Facility Services, where she oversees the Berkeley Clean Energy Campus Project.
6: UC Berkeley acts as its own municipality. We burn natural gas in the cogeneration plant, and that provides steam and electricity to the campus. It's no longer sustainable because, one, it's fossil fuel based, and that is not what we want to be doing. And also, it's aging.
5: McGarahan says that UC Berkeley will instead use a new thermal system to harness underground geothermal and waste heat and store the energy in water tanks that can distribute heat to campus buildings.
6: The solution is to transition Berkeley off of our aging fossil fuel-based system onto a new fully electrified thermal system providing hot and chilled water throughout campus. And we'll be starting construction very soon.
5: A separate program run by the UC Office of the President will then enable UC Berkeley to get direct access to renewable electricity via the grid.
6: We are part of the UCOP Clean Power Program, and that provides 100% renewable power to the campus.
5: But McGarahan notes that continued funding isn't assured.
6: Keeping the pressure on leadership, on the state, on all of our partners to commit to this project fully and finish it, I think, is critical.
5: To learn more about UC Berkeley's transition to clean energy, visit climatebreak.org.

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2: Hey, this is One Way Possible, your sonic scavenger. 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
8: December the 8th, 1963 was the exact date. I was just drifting in really quietly with my gun in front of me. And I was just caressing the trigger and I was just about to pull it.

0: There's lineups and bald fades. The Edgars, obviously, the boy haircut, right?
1: It's the fade with the, you know, the super tight fade, like military. They look pretty much, it's like the new Abercrombie and Fitch looking dude. He's too pretty to be tough, but he thinks he is.
2: That's Cesar Ramos at Beautiful Losers Barbershop, underground at Montgomery Bart.
0: You can't, you know, stereotype, but you typically see how old someone is or what they do for a living just based on the haircut. It's also a cultural thing. So the city for me is just a really special place. And I'm trying to do everything I can to try to protect that, right? So that's, yeah, that's pretty much what Beautiful Losers is. And this gentleman too, he's a beautiful loser. He's just beautiful.
2: You're listening to KALW, San Francisco Bay Area.